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2: From Michigan Public, this is Stateside. I'm April Baer. Today, Michigan cities and police forces get serious about tracking e-bike use and injuries.
3: A lot of these so-called e-bikes may not be actually fitting the legal standards of an e-bike and are going faster than 28 miles an hour.
2: Also, how art can reframe some of life's most difficult experiences, like incarceration.
4: I don't think I liked poetry until I started writing it at the age of 24 when I was locked up in jail for some drug charges.
2: Plus, we bring you the second in a pair of conversations with Democratic candidates for a U.S. Senate seat.
5: You know, there's not a town hall that I do where somebody doesn't come up to me and say, I voted for Donald Trump 3 times and I'm voting for you. And I ask them why, and they'll say it's because I really think you want me to have health care.
2: Abdul El-Sayed joins us, coming up today on Stateside.
6: Live from NPR News in Washington, I'm Ryland Barton. President Trump says any damage done to ships in the Iran war will be paid for with Iranian assets that the U.S. has frozen. In a post online, Trump said, quote, this is the fair and equitable thing to do. Meanwhile, Yemen's Iran-backed Houthi rebels say they have attacked 2 Saudi oil tankers in the Red Sea. That comes as the Houthis have threatened to shut down another key trade route after Iran's closure of the Strait of Hormuz. NPR's Aline Seluk has more on the ripple effects of surging oil prices.
7: Today, we saw airline stocks really have a rough trading day because the surge in oil prices suggests a surge in jet fuel.
8: Totally.
7: Another piece of news today came from the mortgage market, which is also interestingly connected to all this. It's kind of a reflection of how the price of oil goes into the cost of shipping all kinds of things. And so there is a concern about inflation, how the government would respond with interest rates. Already, fuel prices are driving up the yield on the 10-year Treasury bond. And this is the part that matters. That has been boosting mortgage rates. The average rate for a 30-year mortgage hit 6.58% this week, the highest in nearly a year.
6: NPR's Alina Seluk reporting. Secretary of State Marco Rubio held direct talks with his Russian counterpart today on the sidelines of a summit in the Philippines. NPR's Charles Maines reports their conversation focused heavily on Russia's war in Ukraine.
9: The meeting between Rubio and Russian Foreign Minister Sergei Lavrov lasted just over half an hour. Ahead of it, Rubio said the U.S. remained open to playing a role in ending the conflict between Russia and Ukraine if, Rubio added, the opportunity presented itself. A Russian foreign ministry readout said Lavrov had informed Rubio of the real situation on the battlefield. Russia insists its forces are steadily advancing, that despite Western intelligence that shows minimal Russian gains coming with heavy losses. Charles Maines, NPR News. Moscow.
6: The U.S. Department of Education announced a big move today, reversing an Obama and Biden-era civil rights policy. NPR's Corey Turner has more.
10: The policy, called disparate impact, was previously used to tell the nation's schools that an action may be considered discriminatory, even if there's no intent to discriminate. For example, classroom discipline. Schools were warned that if your data shows students of color were being suspended or expelled at unusually high rates, whether it's intentional or not, you could be investigated. Today, the Trump administration announced it's dropping disparate impact. Assistant Secretary for Civil Rights Kimberly Ritchie said, quote, schools will be empowered to address classroom issues without fearing the federal government will weaponize anti-discrimination laws. Meanwhile, 60 civil rights and education organizations jointly condemned the move. Corey Turner, NPR News.
6: A new report from the Council on Criminal Justice shows an 18% decrease in the homicide rate across 30 American cities in 2026 compared to the same period in 2025. This trend could lead to the lowest annual homicide rate in over a century. This is NPR News. Federal health advisors are meeting to review a group of controversial chemicals called peptides. The unapproved injections have become a popular wellness trend promoted by influencers and celebrities like Joe Rogan for building muscle, healing injuries, and other uses. The 2-day meeting comes at the direction of Health Secretary Robert F. Kennedy Jr., who has described himself as a big fan of peptides. President Trump welcomed the Los Angeles Dodgers today to the White House to celebrate last year's World Series

0: Welcome to Stateside. I'm April Baer. On today's show, Dr. Abdul El-Sayed lays out his platform in the Democratic primary for a U.S. Senate seat.
1: We can actually have a Democratic Party that is going to show up and push back against that corporatized system to put people back in the center of our politics.
0: Yesterday, we heard from Haley Stevens, who's also a candidate. That's available at our website. And just a note, we have reached out to Republican candidate Mike Rogers and have not heard back from his campaign. If he would like to come on the show, we would relish the chance to give him the same opportunity. If anybody knows him, please put a word in for us. But before we get on to the election beat, let's talk about something that you're no doubt seeing on the streets and sidewalks in your town. There's a new set of wheels popping up all over Michigan. Electric bikes are an exciting option for commuters, for students, or really anybody trying to save a buck on their transportation needs. But they do come with some different safety concerns that are getting attention in policy circles all over the state. Lane Sobolskis is a data reporter with the Detroit News, and she wrote about this recently. Lane, hi, welcome to Stateside.
2: Hi, nice to be here.
0: So e-bikes, I mean, they're red hot right now. It seems like everybody wants one. Can you give us an idea of the scale of the surge in injuries that's been happening as more and more people have been riding these?
2: Yeah. So there's been an increase for sure. A lot of it is they're getting a lot more popular. They're very accessible on sites like Amazon and other online retailers. And they're not as expensive as they used to be, right? And local hospitals are seeing that go up. So especially among children. So some of the data that I got from a Corwell emergency room, it was the Beaumont University, I believe, was that they've been seeing those increases in injuries that they're seeing go up every single year since 2023. I think they started with 6 e-bike injuries in the entire year of 2023. And that was all adults. And now as of this year so far, they've had 22. And that's just this year. Most
0: just
2: of them
0: so far. Yeah, we're still in the summertime.
2: Yeah. And that's one emergency room. So the doctor that I talked to there, she said that she sees an e-bike injury at least once every shift. So it's been intense. And especially, you know, kids not riding these with helmets, adults not riding these with helmets. It's definitely been concerning.
0: Lane, you are a data reporter. Can you maybe tell us a little bit more about how these injuries are being tracked? I mean, I don't even know really if emergency rooms keep track of bicycle injuries, but now there's this whole other vector with e-bikes. What kind of data are you finding?
2: So the problem is that the data is not consistent among hospitals. I tried looking into some of the CDC data that's available, and it's not super clear how much e-bikes are really teased out hospital by hospital. The data is available on a nationwide level from the National Consumers Group, but it's hard to narrow it down by state, right? So something that the upcoming change to the police reporting standards is going to be able to do is when there's an e-bike that's involved in a crash with a motor vehicle, and that crash has to be, you know, have involve personal injury or have damages of up to over $1,000 for a report to be filed. But essentially what's going to happen is now when police officers are called to the scene, they're going to be asked to determine the type of bicycle, right? So instead of just saying, is this a bike? Yes or no. You're going to have to say if it's a regular pedal bicycle, if it was motorized, if the motor was not in use, or if it's an unknown type of bicycle. So what that's going to do, it's going to give researchers a lot more avenues to see how painful these things are and you know, how really the trends that we've been wanting to see for a while now. So it's going to really help give a sense of the scale, I think, that we just don't have access to yet.
0: With police changing how crash reports are done in this way, do you have any sense of what's changing those procedures, what the impetus was to find out?
2: Yeah. So the sergeant who trains police officers on these changes to the traffic crash reports, he told me that the change started, you know, being talked about in the Michigan State Police over 2 years ago now. It was basically happened when, you know, the sergeant started, you know, and the police started seeing that these crashes were just getting worse. You know, there were conversion kits that were changing, you know, e-bikes to go upwards of 40 miles an hour, and that's not an e-bike anymore. Essentially that these e-bikes were going faster, they were getting scarier, and they were getting more dangerous. And officers, when they were on the field, were kind of didn't really have a clear way of how to report what kind of vehicle this was in the first place. So the national standards for these traffic crash reports were changed in 2024. But the sergeant told me that discussions were going on in Michigan before that as
0: well. Yeah. I mean, for those who haven't taken a ride on one, can you maybe help us understand the difference in speed and maneuverability between an e-bike and either a bicycle or a scooter?
2: Think about it this way. I mean, let's say you were riding a bike without any assistance, right? All the power that you're giving to the bike is coming from you. When you add in an electric component, you go faster than you might be able to on your own, right? So that adds in a level of speed. It means you have to pay more attention. It also means the drivers need to pay more attention to you, right? Because folks are getting killed on these e-bikes, you know, and on, you know, we've seen so much public uproar about the bikes, but the bike riders are getting hurt themselves, right? So the main thing that really gets me here is that a lot of these, you know, so-called e-bikes may not be actually fitting the legal standards of an e-bike and are going faster than 28 miles an hour.
0: The other thing that has been on my mind about this is just the rules for riding and how they may vary in a lot of communities. I've seen lots of e-bikes in Detroit, in Ann Arbor. Friends tell me they're very common in Grand Rapids, and East Lansing's got a bunch of them too. There are really a lot of places they're being ridden, but they're being ridden on such different paths. Like, there are some places I've seen people riding them on the street. I have also seen people riding them on sidewalks, which is terrifying in a completely different way. Is there any effort to standardize the infrastructure piece of it across the state? Or have you noticed anything in the rules among cities?
2: Yeah. So right now at the statewide level, there's been a push, another, you know, push in the legislature to kind of get stuff out to standardize how the rules are. But, you know, from what I was getting from the legislators I talked to is that local communities are going to be able to more effectively address things the way that their community needs it. And the state is hopefully going to be able to push more on the education side of things and you know, that area. But I think also here, if e-bikes are, you know, don't have a specific city regulation in your municipality, it's also depending on this, you know, how comfortable the rider is, right? Because something that some researchers were speaking to me about is in some, you know, riders themselves is that if a e-bike rider doesn't feel safe on the street, right? Because that's totally, you know, reasonable concern, you know, to not feel safe on the street with all these folks getting hurt, right? Then they, you know, and there's not a bike line of, and if there's not a bike lane available, then they might be pushed onto the sidewalk, right? So that they're safer. But then you have the pedestrians who are concerned for their safety as well. So it just kind of trickles down with the infrastructure that's available to them.
0: You mentioned education. I know that motorcycle riders are required to complete a course to get a motorcycle license. Is that what some lawmakers who are moving this issue in Lansing are trying to get established?
2: Yeah, there's been a discussion of registration for higher speed e-bikes. But I really think that it's going to come down to how are e-bikes categorized, right? What do folks in our state have access to, right? Because, you know, legally an e-bike in Michigan can go up to 20, the highest class can go up to 28 miles per hour pedal assisted, right? Once you go above 28 miles per hour, that assist has to shut off, right? A lot of the e-bikes that we're seeing, e-bikes, I say that in quotes, are not legally considered e-bikes at all because they go way above that speed. You know, parents could buy these for their kids on Amazon for, you know, under $400, and they might not even know because the Amazon or other online retailer is listing it as an e-bike, right? But that doesn't fit into Michigan state law as what is an e-bike, right?
0: Are there any places that right now have bans on the books for e-bikes?
2: Total bans, not necessarily, but there's been communities who are either expanding their continuing bike ordinances to include e-bikes. There's been communities that have gotten into starting to manage where e-bikes are allowed in their city. So Dearborn Heights passed an ordinance in June to ban e-bikes from city parks and playgrounds, city hall, the library, and other public city properties because of safety risks for pedestrians. In April, we saw South Lyon pass an ordinance that banned e-bikes downtown and in the historic district, and they also prohibited reckless riding on sidewalks and kind of got some speed limits there. And I think crucially in South Lyon, they made e-motos illegal. So the e-moto category is what you would typically call those e-bikes, again, I say that in quotes, that go over the state's legal limit of 28 miles an hour. Mackinac Island has banned e-bike use unless an individual has a documented mobility issue. So if I were to summarize that in a nice little thing, I would say, you know, it's something that a lot of local communities are looking at. Some have taken action, like South Lyon, but it's really going to be up to cities themselves to determine what's best for them and their road infrastructure that they have already in place and their residents.
0: Lane Sobolskis is a data reporter with the Detroit News, and you can read her recent story about the surge in e-bike injuries and how the data is changing at DetroitNews.com. Lane, thank you so much.
2: Thank you so much, April. I appreciate it.
0: We need to break now. When we come back, a poet and an architect talk to us about the practical application of everyday art.
3: I'm not there kind of lecturing, telling folks what to do or how to do art or the right way to do art. I'm there to get the process going and to help facilitate the process.
0: That's in a moment. You're with Stateside.
4: Good Thursday evening. Ed Bottomley here on Michigan Public. Stateside is back in just a moment.
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4: And social media, we are on the usual suspects, Instagram, TikTok, Facebook, YouTube, and now Blue Sky if you've made the migration. Michigan Public on social. Come and find us. Have a look around. This is Michigan Public. It's 8:20.
0: This is Stateside. I'm April Baer. This summer, the University of Michigan is sending two faculty members across the northern part of the Mitten and into the UP as part of a new arts initiative program that brings hands-on community-centered arts experiences to regions far beyond Ann Arbor. I'm speaking today with Jonathan Holland, a poet, memoirist, and lecturer who has spent time in jail. He now is a teacher in Michigan's LSA Department of English Language and Literature. Also with us today is Katie Newell, a professor of architecture at the University of Michigan's Taubman College of Architecture and Urban Planning. John, Katie, welcome.
3: Thank you for having us.
0: John, can we just start with you? I'm curious about how poetry became part of your identity and how creative work became a thing for you when you were living inside.
3: So I actually never wanted to be a poet. I don't think I liked poetry until I started writing it at the age of 24 when I was locked up in jail for some drug charges. And I first came to writing through screenwriting, and I was writing the sort of work on recovery from addiction after the passing of my grandma and my family members. I lost a support network really early on. So I went to riding as I knew I needed something. I remembered back in the day, Miss Sweetak said I was good at riding. I feel like every college class in my first semester of college, except for my English class. And he said, I gave you a B+ because I couldn't give you an A because you missed so many classes. And there are just these moments, these things that we remember that we can go back to in these moments of trauma or these moments of difficulty. So I first came to screenwriting and I started writing poems in jail when I woke in the middle of a dream after my grandma, who'd been deceased for years and had raised me, told me to write a damn poem. So I kind of woke up and I'd started writing that poem in the dream, and I woke up and continued that poem. And I found myself over the next week or so sharing it with the other people in the block. I'd wake up early because there's not a lot of silence in there. So I'd wake up early before people would get up, and I'd use the light coming in from the booking and sit sort of in the day room. And I'd sat there with the thesaurus looking up different words and rewriting by hand over and over again. And it just became kind of an escape from that moment. And I think a really productive escape in a way that I could take control of time. And I think that process has followed me, that using writing to sort of have something productive to spin on, have something productive to kind of like rechannel that not so merry-go-round of thoughts that we kind of fall into, just having that process of generation, revision, and this hope, this sort of hope in this piece that you're working on. And everything I'm writing is always the best thing that's ever been written until the next day, but I need that. And I've kind of like fallen in love with that, and I've continued to love that as I've grown into a profession that deals with writing.
0: The thing that gets to a lot of us about poetry is that intentionality. And, you know, it slows us down as readers. You know, we need to kind of sit and sit with it and really go at the pace that the poet is inviting us along to. I love what you said about it giving you some control over time again. Katie, can you talk about what's been coming up for you as you're thinking about the project and what you're going to ask people?
11: Yeah, definitely. I guess I'll mention that maybe the groups that I'm working with are not living inside right now. I'm not working with prison groups. I'll be working with two groups, some in Petoskey and some in Traverse City, working through basically bringing different objects that I started to make when I became involved in helping my dad pass away and helping him transition in life. And
0: you were a caregiver for him.
11: I was his primary caregiver at the time. And I found myself wanting to surround us with meaningful objects, things that were important to him, trying to figure out ways to ask him, what kind of lighting do you want? What do you want in your hands? Who do you want in the room? Who do you not want in the room? What do you want to talk about? And that, for me, turned into an art practice in terms of making objects and spaces as an architect that are facilitating those moments in our lives. And the workshop that I'm working on introduces some of the things that I've done just as a way for people to interact with those type of objects, but then opens up spaces for them to start having a moment to think about what they might want when either they're transitioning into death or caregiving for someone else, and just having a moment of pause to say, oh, these are the things I actually care about. These are the things I want with me, and these are the things that are meaningful.
0: Yeah. John, I want to ask a similar question to you. Having gone through this process yourself of getting the relationship with the word on the page, what are you thinking about as you're preparing what you're going to talk to people about in the workshops?
3: I honestly, this whole program has not really been about me kind of standing up there and presenting or lecturing. And I think that's the same with this program through the Arts Initiative. It's been about bringing art access outside of the university and engaging in arts alongside our community members. So on the inside, I am solely a facilitator, and I say just enough to get the activities going, and then I participate in the workshops just alongside the folks. We're also doing these youth workshops in Flint that are less writing-based, but we're making Play-Doh and puppets, and I'm not there kind of lecturing, telling folks what to do or how to do art or the right way to do art. I'm there to get the process going and to help facilitate the process, because I think that's what's most valuable, is just participating in that process, learning again how to turn that internal critic off. Because I think all of us at a really early age stop. A lot of us stop doing art at a really early age. And I've got kids around this age now where you start to see that internal critic get louder and louder and louder. And that exists in artists just the same. But it also, for non-artists, it's loud enough to stop them from starting. So I think all of these workshops are just about getting people to start and not think too much about the end game, which when we're in the university, we're focusing on that end product, right? These workshops are about the process for me more than anything.
0: I mean, the point at which we all start to compare ourselves and decide that what we're making is somehow not valid or not worth putting into the world, that's a heartbreaker no matter who you are and where you are in your life. I'm really struck by what both of you said and the possibilities for offering something to people who have lost control over a lot. They've lost control over the manner in which they're living, where they're living, what's around them. John, how much can the control of the creative process return to people? How can that pay off?
3: Again, I think for me, it's all the process, especially talking with people. We did one prison workshop, and then we're going to do another one in August. Talking to folks, I think the hope is always in the product. This product, this thing that I'm writing will save me. It'll make me money. It'll give me success. It'll help me on the parole hearing. That's that sort of goal. That's always this mirage that we're always working towards in the desert. I am learning how to deal with those conversations because I was in that moment where it's like, I'm broke. I know I'm getting out to be homeless. I need to write this script to save my life, right? I need to publish this book to get out of this situation. So, I mean, now that I can go in and say, hey, like, it's the process. Fall in love with the process. The process is what's important. There's that nagging voice in my head that's like, well, you've made it a little bit, you know, and I'm still working towards everything myself. But this idea of like, you made it into a job and a career, and like, it's easy for you to say that. And that's privilege. And I definitely recognize that. But I think just most of my activities aren't individual writing that I'm presenting, especially for the folks on the inside. They're all collaborative. They're asking people to work together to create these products that are not their own, but that are sort of a collected property of the group. And I'm making a book out of those kind of artifacts that we made while we were on the inside to then go back and share to the folks. But I think I'm usually trying to sort of redirect that and think, if we focus in the process, we can control the process. And that process of generating text can be fun and beautiful. That process of revision can be revelatory, and that can help us to revise. Revision, I've always thought, is a chance to revise ourselves, right? We revise what's on the page, and we sort of revise ourselves and our thought process in that process. And I think that's the hope here. And I don't think you can get that in an hour session, but I think as I continue this project and I continue to go into prisons and I continue to hopefully take creative writing classes into prisons, that's my hope, that people, you need that goal at the end. You need that hope at the end, but hopefully as you're fixated on that and going through the process, you fall in love with that process along the way.
0: You mentioned the project that you're working on. I know you brought some poems with us today. Could you read something that is part of that particular project or other things that you've been working on?
3: Absolutely. So the book that I'm making out of the stuff that we did on the inside, all of it's collaborative work, and we didn't have our colored pencils. They got jammed up in the mail. So everything's black and white right now. The book that I'm making to bring back is called Art to Escape the Dark, and it's going to be compiled of these collaborative activities. And then some of the folks on the inside submitted poems and essays and stories that dealt around the concept, the idea of community. So this is a collaborative poem that everybody wrote together, myself, the PCAP folks, and the folks on the inside in small groups. I am thankful for community. I'm a logger. I'm a Mexican. I'm eager to see the people I love. I'm a superhero. I am a proud father. I'm growing daily. I'm a fisherman. I'm finding new people. I am a friend. I am struggling. I am anticipating new horizons. I am driven. I am hungry. We are you. I am God-fearing. I am perfect imperfections. I am dedicated to learning. I am lazy sometimes. I'm satisfied with the little things. I am a salvageable soul. I am focused on growing. I am hungry. We are art. I am determined to make something better of myself. I am searching to find a love within. I am amazing. I am wishing I didn't drink that coffee. I am learning to be grown. We are inspirational, growing amazingly strong in our fragility.
0: If you're just joining us, my guests today are Jonathan Holland. He's a lecturer in the University of Michigan's Department of English Language and Literature. He's a poet and memoirist and has spent time in jail. Katie Newell is also with us, professor of architecture at the Taubman College of Architecture and Urban Planning. That line, help me out here, looking for a love outside or looking for a love inside? There was one line in there that just was piercing.
3: I'm searching to find a love within.
0: Searching to find a love within. I mean, honestly, the whole of the thing and the multiplicity of voices really pushes back on the idea that there is one experience for people who have run afoul of the law and who have, you know, stood before a judge. How did the group organize all of those thoughts into what we just heard?
3: We started off with just a free write that was I am, and I had people for 2 to 3 minutes just write as many I am statements as possible individually. And then we put them one another together into groups and sat down and said, all right, I want at least one I am statement from every person and then a we are statement at the end, and you guys can figure out how to come up with that. So each individual group had their own sort of process of coming up. This was a prompt inspired by this Inside Out collaborative working group that we made this prompt in the Inside Out group during a training a couple months ago. So it was really awesome to see people kind of go into groups and figure it out themselves. Again, nothing about this is about me kind of like directing. I'm directing traffic more than I'm directing.
0: Yeah. Katie Newell, I wonder if you could likewise bring us a little bit into the brass tacks of the work that you're going to be doing with these groups. You mentioned the fact that this is about bringing some intention into the objects. What kinds of questions open up that subject and get people thinking about their relationship with objects?
11: Yeah, absolutely. I'm going to be working through a workshop where people are first going to be literally handling pieces of glass that I've made. I found that at a time when I was helping my dad pass and also working with glass, I started to make objects that were somehow, I would say, a combination between a worry stone and a stuffed animal. They're very heavy. People tend to hold them to their heart. They have these different textures, so you feel around and move them.
0: Like a fused glass, not a blown glass.
11: Yeah, it's a kiln casting process, so it's made very slowly in a kiln. And there's something to that sort of time, and they're very rich and kind of deep colors. I'm really appreciative of kind of having this moment where people will be interacting with them in a way that others will be touching and allowing them to get into this sort of headspace where people are very mindful and very intentional of the objects that are around them. From there, I've then made, it's literally this sort of set of questions. They come set out in these sort of beautiful cards that move through people discussing everything from objects to senses to spaces to people, poems, books, things that might be meaningful to them, that just give them prompts that ask in a way what might be something they would want around them, either in a major life transition, a moment of passing, a moment of grieving. I find that a lot of people have just never been asked this before. There is a kind of, you know, underlying of wanting to talk particularly about moments of passing. It's something we don't talk about a lot. So I think a lot of people take this opportunity or just to even be asked. And, you know, maybe they might be away from family members, they might be alone, they might be there with friends, but oftentimes we're not talking about it. So these prompts let someone just to simply say, you know, what kind of lighting do I want in the room? What temperature do I want? Do I have a favorite blanket? Do I have an heirloom from generations past that I want to make sure that's there? Is there something in my mind that I've wanted to create? Maybe going back to John talking about these tremendous ideas that were almost stopped from being creative or being an artist when we're younger, when really it's in there and someone hasn't yet been prompted just to say, this is what I see for myself. And because we don't talk about it, it's like lying there and doesn't come out. So I'm trying to create all these prompts where somebody, even if they walk away with just starting to think about it, or if they walk away with these cards and questions they can share with others as a moment to even let them tell people, mm-hmm. when I die, I want this. Or they also walk away with these things where they can ask their friends, they can ask family members. So I just want the kind of conversation to be there where designing our moments of passing or grieving or immediately after our rituals becomes something that is just more natural conversation and opens that up for people.
0: John talked a little bit about access to process. Mm-hmm. You know, some people, I think a lot of us tend to feel that art with a capital A is not really accessible to us, sometimes just as looking at art, but also in terms of the making. And John talked a little about that. Katie, what does access to a process mean to you?
11: Yeah, that's such a great question. I think a lot of it has to do with people finding their own interests or finding their own ways. So if I can set up a series of prompts that allow somebody to individually start to recognize what might in fact be important to them, what are they drawn to? What do they start talking about? What do they find that they actually don't want to talk about? It's sort of like cracking open for somebody what they want to have control over and express themselves through. So I think the access just simply comes from giving the space to figure out what somebody actually cares about. And I think from there, giving them the expression to be able to say, like, this is what's meaningful for me. And maybe understanding creative thinking in artful ways can come across in so many, let's say, mediums, or even just the choice of a scent, or the way somebody sets up a room, the way somebody writes a letter to a friend. I think all of that ends up being something that I think maybe in ways that John's talking about, too, people just need to understand that art is actually so many things of what we do.
12: Yeah.
3: I think it's just, again, art also parallels emotional processes, right? So this idea, and I think that's what's so beautiful about viewing art and being an audience of art, is it can conjure up so much, it can so much inside of us. And this idea of actually engaging physically with art.
12: John Holland and Katie Newell, they both teach at the University of Michigan, and they're taking part in the U of M's Prison Creative Arts Project that's going to be happening in the UP this summer. John, Katie, it's a real pleasure to talk to you. Thank you for the work you're doing.
11: Thanks for having us.
3: Thank you.

0: Is anything special or notable going on in your community this year? One of our favorite ways to pick up story ideas are the things that we hear about from you. You can drop us an email to let us know. Our address is stateside@michiganpublic.org. Let's pause for a moment. After that, Abdul El-Sayed talks to us about issues in the Democratic primary for the U.S. Senate.
1: What we don't have right now is a thoughtful immigration court system that actually enables people to work through the system and have a pathway to citizenship.
0: You're with Stateside.
2: Ed Bottomley here, keeping you company on Michigan Public this Thursday evening. 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
3: Join Michigan Public for Hidden Brain on stage. 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
2: 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Weather for us: a genuinely agreeable Thursday night ahead for Michigan, clear to partly cloudy skies, temperatures setting into the low to mid-50s, and winds so light they're barely worth mentioning. Friday continues in fine fashion, a mix of sunshine and cloud right across the state, highs climbing into the low 80s. This is Michigan Public.
0: This is Stateside. I'm April Baer. Voting is happening among Michigan's most important contests this year, a seat in the U.S. Senate as Democrat Gary Peters steps away. The Democratic primary is one of the most hotly contested parts of this race and has drawn a healthy share of national attention as voters and analysts try to understand where the party is headed. Yesterday, you heard us speaking with Congresswoman Haley Stevens. Today, we welcome the other frontrunner, Dr. Abdul El-Sayed. You'll remember he has served public health roles with both the city of Detroit and Wayne County, and now he's running for Senate. Abdul, welcome back.
1: Thank you so much for having me.
0: You've undertaken, this is not your first statewide campaign. You've undertaken campaigns for governor before. Tell us your pitch for voters who about why you should be elected to this specific statewide seat when they may know you as a candidate who was not successful in prior races.
1: Yeah. So I ran back in 2018 for governor, and I said something at a time I think folks weren't quite ready to hear, which is that Donald Trump is not himself the disease of our politics. He's the worst symptom of the disease of our politics. And in the ensuing 8 years, that disease has gotten worse. The disease is the system that allows corporations, billionaires, special interests to buy and sell politicians, to rig the system against us. It's why we pay more for all we have to buy. We get paid less for the work we do. We watch as our tax dollars get misappropriated abroad to do terrible things to other people rather than kept here to do good things for our people. And we have an opportunity to think past that. I remember sitting in my office back the day that this race opened up, when Senator Gary Peters announced that he was not seeking re-election. It was the day that the Trump administration had frozen federal funds. So I'm sitting in my office in Detroit trying to figure out how to make sure WIC checks go out, how to make sure that our federally qualified health centers don't shut down, how to make sure that vaccines keep going in arms. And I had to ask myself, where is the fight for this work now? If I were to be elected, I'd be the first Democratic doctor elected to the U.S. Senate since 1969, first ever public health official elected to the U.S. Senate. And I think we probably could use one of those right about now as we try to dodge lettuce and not breathe the air. So all that is to say, my message hasn't changed, but where you think about where that message needs to go, we need policymakers in the U.S. Senate who aren't bought off by the system that exists to stand up for things like the ability to have a job in an economy where AI is barreling down on us, the ability to know that you're going to have a say in what happens in your own backyard because they want to move an AI data center in, the ability to know that you can get healthcare when you need it, that you don't have to pay an arm and a leg to send your kid to school or go to school yourself, that your kid's school is actually going to look like the kind of place that's dignifying of their minds. All of these things need to get us to think past the system. And I've been thinking about that and writing about that and advocating along that for the better part of 10 years now.
0: even if this election is not specifically about Donald Trump, you cited the bigger picture. Michigan did go for him narrowly in the last presidential contest. How do you hope to win over his voters?
1: You know, there's not a town hall that I do where somebody doesn't come up to me and say, I voted for Donald Trump three times and I'm voting for you. And I ask them why. And they'll say, it's because I really think you want me to have health care. And I really think you're America first. Like, you want to keep my money here. You don't want to send it to drop bombs on other people. And you've been clear about that from the jump. And I've been watching you for 10 years. You say the same thing to everybody. That consistency is what we often lose. I think when voters are asking about a candidate, they're asking two questions. One is explicit and one is implicit. The explicit question is, what do you say you're going to fight for? And then the implicit question is, how do I know you're going to fight for it? You've had $50 million come into this race on behalf of my Democratic opponent. Most of that money coming from an organization focused on sending our money abroad. The rest of that coming from corporations through shell PACs. And what that tells you is, I don't back down. When I tell you what I want to fight for, you know I'm going to show up and fight for it because I don't pull my punch. I don't pretend to say the thing that you want to hear. I tell you what I really believe, and I've been saying it for 10 years now. So all of this is to say that we can either have a corrupted system where DTE, Blue Cross, Big Pharma, Big Tech, AIPAC spend money to elect both the Democrat and the Republican, or we can actually have a Democratic Party that is going to show up and push back against that corporatized system to put people back in the center of our politics.
0: Abdul, this has been a devastating year for Americans watching immigration enforcement staffers deputized by the federal government, watching those officers take lives, including the lives of U.S. citizens, green card holders who have done no wrong, and others. You've called for abolishing ICE. What is a reasonable alternative?
1: So just remember, ICE didn't exist 25 years ago. And you know, people want to pretend like ICE was written in the Constitution. The Constitution was written specifically to protect us from things like ICE. The whole point was that the government wasn't allowed to become tyrannical on you. And now you have this agency that operates outside of normal bounds. They're taking people's lives at the specter of immigration. I just want to be clear. I went to Minneapolis at the height of Project Metro Search. I wanted to see for myself what it looks like when an agency goes rogue, when they lay siege to a city in our own country. And what I saw gave me chills. It still gives me chills. And what's clear to me is that ICE is actually not about immigration. ICE is about normalizing paramilitary force on our streets with the excuse of immigration. So we can have a safe, secure southern border. I believe in that. We can even enforce our immigration laws. I believe in that, but not at the expense of the Constitution itself. And so I think we abolish ICE, and what we do is we build a very targeted force that respects the will of the people and the Constitution, only enforces in the circumstances where somebody has become a danger to society, and otherwise puts the Constitution first and foremost as it was always supposed to be.
0: Are you suggesting a new agency, or maybe that these tasks could be parceled out among the Department of Justice, the State Department, the Department of Commerce?
1: I think we need to be thinking about both alternatives, right? You know, what we don't have right now is a thoughtful immigration court system that actually enables people to work through the system and have a pathway to citizenship. So I think you need a targeted multi-agency task force focused specifically on enforcing in the circumstances where there is a threat to public safety. And that could either be done through a set of the agencies you talked about or a new force DHS. But all of that is to say that ICE on its own terms right now, as it's been created, cannot continue and must be abolished. And I just want to be clear, maybe it's just because I've run government agencies, but when you have a culture of impunity that sets in and folks think that they are above the law, you cannot reform or train that. You need to abolish it and start from scratch.
0: Let's move on to foreign policy. Your campaign has hit a nerve with voters who are unhappy with U.S. policies on Gaza, bombings in Lebanon, and on Israel, this longstanding relationship that we have. What do you have to say to voters who you might differ with, how you'll represent their views as a senator?
1: Let's just start on principles. I believe in equal rights to peace, dignity, and self-determination for Palestinian and Jewish Israelis alike. I believe that our tax dollars, the only communities that have a right to our tax dollars, are communities here who pay them. And I believe that we cannot continue to send our tax dollars to foreign governments unconditionally. That is Israel. But that's also Egypt, where my family immigrated from. That's Saudi Arabia. That's Qatar. That's UAE. That's Pakistan. That's Jordan. And I believe that we ought to be the principal enforcer of the international law system that we helped to architect after World War II. And so what that means to me is that when you have a rogue state like the state of Israel that has conducted a genocide, at baseline conducts apartheid, has taken us to a war where they're attempting to annex southern Lebanon, that we should treat them the way that we would treat any other country that violates international law. And yet, we run cover for them. We send them unconditional military aid. Now, look, a lot of folks will point and say, well, why don't you support a two-state solution? And what I'll say to that is, I support the solution that comes out of the process that dignifies equal rights to peace, dignity, and self-determination for a free Palestinian people and Jewish-Israeli people alike. It's not my job to dictate what the ultimate peace should look like. It's my job to make sure that our tax dollars don't push that ultimate peace further and further away. And the last point I'll say is this. We've had it as a stated policy in this country to have a two-state solution for I don't know how long. But our money gets sent abroad to aid, arm, and abet a government that is actively trying to foreclose on the possibility of a Palestinian state. So what does it mean to say a thing versus to do a thing? And I'm just asking that we stick according to our principles. So if folks can say, well, Abdul, your principles don't apply because you're making exceptions here and there, show me where I'm making exceptions. But until then, tell me where you disagree with my principles. And most of the time what happens is people say they agree with my principles but disagree with my arguments, which is to say that either one of us is not being consistent. And so point to me where I'm being inconsistent. Ultimately, our job is to look out for people in our own country. There are places not too far from here in Ypsilanti, April, where there are children who go to schools that look like they did 50 years ago. They can barely breathe clean air. They worry about even getting to school because there are so many potholes on the roads. And you want to tell me that the best use of $3.3 billion is to send it to a foreign government to buy bombs and tanks to drop on other people and their kids? That, to me, seems just ridiculous.
0: Abdul, I don't have to tell you about the ways that Arab and Muslim people have been treated in this country, especially in the last 25 years. Islamophobia is mainstream these days. And also, Jewish voters I've talked to are just increasingly shaken and frightened by anti-Semitic attacks in this country. A temple right here in Southeast Michigan. Jewish people who may even believe that the Israeli government is wrong, who believe that genocide is a word that we should use to talk about what happens in Gaza, who still feel like their kids hear slurs in the schools and that they're targeted because of their faith in a Jewish state. Can you assure them that you do believe in Israel's survival and that Israel's existence has benefits for the U.S.?
1: I believe deeply that anti-Semitism is a scourge. I grew up in a community where I was blessed that 40% of the kids I went to school with were Jewish. I learned so much about the Jewish faith and Jewish history and culture and traditions and contributions to American life. Judaism is a beautiful faith, and the Jewish people are a beautiful people. And I stand forthrightly 100% against anti-Semitism as someone who knows what it's like to be discriminated against for how I pray. In fact, anti-Semitism and Islamophobia tend to go hand in hand. Now, I think we have to differentiate between Judaism and the Jewish people and AIPAC and the State of Israel or the government of Israel. Those are different things. And any attempt to use the specter of anti-Semitism to cover a foreign government, I think, does a disservice to the idea of anti-Semitism. I think it is in and of itself anti-Semitic. And I'll just say this. I intend to be a principal critic of the Egyptian government and military in the U.S. Senate. Does that make me anti-Egyptian? Probably not. I'm by blood 100% Egyptian. Similarly, should people hold me accountable for what the government of Egypt does because I happen to share the same ethnicity as most of the people who live in Egypt? No. So I think if we applied that principle evenly everywhere, we would come to a very different set of conclusions. It's our job as a country to look out for people in our country. And it is our job as a country not to use our tax dollars to hurt other people. And I also just want to change the frame here a little bit. Let's not forget that there were 73,000, at the minimum, people killed by our tax dollars as a function of a foreign government, that very exact same foreign government that we're talking about sending our tax dollars to now. And if we want to discount the lives of Palestinians and Palestinian children and women and Palestinian infrastructure and Palestinian rights, then we can go on and have a conversation about why we should put one state's interests above a different people. But I personally just think, go back to where I started, the Palestinian people and Jewish Israeli people have equal rights to peace, dignity, and self-determination, and I do not want my tax dollars to be spent taking any of those away.
0: Let's swing back to domestic matters. Many communities in Michigan have AI data centers either in the works or already under construction in their communities. How would you support the federal government changing the way that it regulates the data center boom that Michigan experiences right now?
1: Well, right now the federal government doesn't regulate anything, and herein lies the big problem. We actually don't have real regulations on this or the broader question of AI more generally. We're talking about technology that is probably the single most important technology to hit humankind in the last century, maybe beyond. And we still, as a federal government, have nothing to say about it. And part of the problem here goes back to the central issue of money out of politics. There's way too much corporate money sloshing around. $100 million super PACs that are spending money in races like ours to try to make sure that this becomes ungovernable. So when it comes to data centers in particular, I actually think that we need federal policy, and we needed it yesterday. We've put forward what we call a terms of engagement, that if you want to build a data center anywhere in the United States of America, you better abide by the following terms. Number one, no touching water. They should be all closed loop systems. Number two, there shall not be an increase in electrical utility fees. Any utility involved in the project should be taking some of its revenue to invest in better reliability, not worse reliability, or not even the same reliability. All of the jobs that they say they're going to create better be good union jobs. They better create every last job that they created. And then they got to make the community rich. There needs to be a community benefits agreement negotiated in good faith that puts all of the money up front in escrow that the community can expect, and that all of this needs to be enforceable by clear fees, fines, and the ability to shut down a data center if they don't abide. Right now, a lot of these corporations are able to use their heft, their power, their money to truck local communities and get what they want in this race to the bottom between them. The federal government is the only actor that's big enough that actually can regulate and set the floor for what a community should be able to expect, so you don't have this race to the bottom between different communities.
0: I want to bring things to an issue that you've campaigned a lot on, and you've already mentioned healthcare. The Affordable Care Act premiums, subsidies, elimination has been a big hit to a lot of communities in Michigan. People who might have bought insurance on a private market are facing paying so much, many just chose not to pay at all and to take their chances. And the costs of employer-funded health plans are up as well. What's the answer on healthcare?
1: I believe it's Medicare for all. And let me just talk about what that would mean. You know, chances are, April, in your back pocket or your purse, there's probably an insurance card. You and Michigan Radio each pay a bit into that. It's probably about $2,000 a month. And then on top of that, you probably have a deductible. And that deductible, you know, for the average family of four is about $4,500. That's the money you have to pay to get access to the insurance you thought you already paid for in $2,000 a month. And then there's a copay and there's a network. You can't just go to any doctor or any hospital or any clinic. You got to go where they tell you you can go. Otherwise, you're going to pay a whole lot more money out of network. That's the experience of having private health insurance now. And those premiums, by the way, went up about 15% last year. What Medicare for All would mean is that next to that card, you have another card. That card is given to you the day you're born, does not expire until the day you expire, God willing, at 120 years of life after a long, healthy life. And it doesn't go away if you turn 26 or get married or get divorced or get a job or lose a job or turn 65. It's just there for you. And there's no network. That's what we're talking about. Now, look, the current system we have, it monetizes the fact that we might get sick. And it creates a whole lot of extra money that we pay. Money to pay the CEO's bloated salary. Money for marketing. Money because of the billing that has to happen. Medicare for All gets rid of all of that. Offers us durable healthcare for less than we pay right now. And the healthcare side stays private. So any doctor out there, any clinic out there says, hey, you know, we could get great patients and provide good care. We can do that. So we need to address the one issue that's keeping us from doing that, which is the power and the money of these corporations to buy off politicians to make sure that we cannot have this conversation and cannot have Medicare for All. It is a political problem.
0: If we had Medicare for All, how could we possibly afford to cover more people given the costs that we already have on the federal government's table right now?
1: So 2 points. Number one, we can thank Ronald Reagan, George H.W. Bush, George W. Bush, and Donald Trump for that much added spending. Why? Because every time they get elected, they fearmonger about what we want to do to actually provide people things they want. And then they do two things. Number one, they cut taxes on the richest people. And number two, they take us into wars we have no business fighting. With $500 billion, what we spent on this stupid war that just raised our gas prices already. So maybe we should stop doing those things. I believe in taxing billionaires their wealth, and I believe in ending stupid foreign wars or unconditional foreign military aid to countries that are doing genocide. That's number one. Then number two is we already pay for it, April. Like 19 cents on the dollar for every dollar spent in the whole economy is spent on healthcare. We already pay for it. It just comes out of our back pockets in the least efficient way possible. So this question is always raised to say, well, we can't possibly have nice things because our government's too busy doing bad things. Well, no, let's stop doing bad things and then start doing good things and doing them in a way that actually saves everyday people money.
0: Dr. Abdul Al-Sayed is a candidate for the U.S. Senate. Abdul, it's good to see you. Thank you.
1: Thank you.
0: That's Stateside for today. I'm April Baer. Thank you so much for listening. We'll see you again tomorrow.
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0: This is 1A. I'm Nyla Boodoo in for Jen White. Extreme heat isn't just an inconvenience, it's a growing public health threat. More than 40 million people across the U.S. have remained under heat alerts this month. Heat remains the deadliest extreme weather event in the United States. And in Europe, heat waves killed more than 10,000 people in June. That's according to just published health data published from 27 countries. Climate change is making heat waves hotter and more frequent, and high temps aren't just being reported in the daytime. Nighttime temperatures are higher than ever. And scientists say that's raising the risk of heat exhaustion and heat stroke, and taking away crucial time for you and the planet to recover. Today, what do you need to know about the effects of heat on your health and how you can stay safe? And what are cities and states doing to fight the heat? We'll get into all of that. But first, let's start in one county that is focusing on fighting extreme heat from the top. Joining us now is Mayor Daniela Levine-Cava, Democratic mayor of Miami-Dade County, home to almost 3 million people. Mayor Levine-Cava, welcome to 1A.
1: Thank you so much, Nyla.
0: Let's start with a chief heat officer role that you created a few years ago. How did that position come to be? Why did you see a need for this? It's the first one ever created.
1: I have to give credit to Adrian Arsch, who is a philanthropist and very involved in climate change issues. And she actually brought it to our attention. And we said, absolutely, we need to do that because, after all, we are the heat capital in so many ways. So we did appoint the first in the world, and we have been a national leader and an international leader since then. I co-chair the Climate Mayors Extreme Heat Cohort. We've created an extreme heat action plan that has made incredible progress and is modeled across the city and the country and the world. And we are moving forward and making great progress in reducing heat-related effects.
0: So I know that position was launched in 2021, although it doesn't exist anymore. It was eliminated as part of budget cuts last year. How is that work being done now?
1: Yeah, so in actual fact, our chief resilience officer is also our chief heat officer. So we haven't eliminated it, but the founder, Jane Gilbert, did retire. She, again, global leader. And we also have a dedicated staff person who is our coordinator and who is maintaining our focus on this work.
0: What does it mean from a government spending level in Miami-Dade County to focus on heat resistance? What does that look like?
1: Yeah, so we are doing so many things. We created a heat season. We have cooling centers, 60 around the county, so we leave buildings open during the heat season. We give our staff access to not just water and breaks and shade, but those who are exposed, we give them electrolytes so that they can maintain their body healthy while working outdoors. So all of those things do cost money. We also have the staffing, as has been described, and we reduce our energy through all kinds of resilience measures. We've done so much to make our buildings more efficient, and that is good for the environment, and it's good for the budget as well.
0: We're talking to Mayor Daniela Levine-Cava, Democratic mayor of Miami-Dade County, Florida. Mayor, I wanted to play this voicemail we got from Alex.
2: I believe trees are some of the best ways we can adapt cities to climate change and mitigate the negative effects of heat. My concern is, as we try to make more room for trees, we're still competing with cars that seem to dominate our cities and have ample parking. I would like to see cities reduce parking in narrow streets to allow more connected green space while reducing the impervious pavements that hold heat well into the night.
0: Mayor Levine-Cava, I wonder how you would respond to Alex's message there. I would say, as a native Miamian, I know how much people love cars across the city. Like, how are you thinking about city infrastructure when it comes to fighting heat in Miami-Dade?
1: Well, first, let's talk about trees, because trees absolutely are essential. they can reduce ambient temperature by as much as 10 degrees. So we have been very aggressively planting trees. Last year alone, we gave away 25,000 trees. So we have regular tree giveaways, and particularly in the neighborhoods with lower tree canopy. So that is a critical part of it. We also, of course, are pushing transit. Transit is much more efficient. It has lower emissions, so it's overall helping climate as well as traffic. So those are a few of the ways that we're addressing it.
0: I mentioned nearly 3 million people live across the county. We've all probably heard of the idea of extreme heat islands. Can you explain how in Miami, some neighborhoods are more unequal than others when it comes to how people are experiencing extreme heat?
1: Yeah, as I said, you've got lower income communities, sadly, are often those with the lower tree canopy. So we've been targeting our tree giveaway and our tree maintenance in those neighborhoods, and actually providing support for how to take care of those trees. Also, removal of large trees is very much discouraged. And we've also started relocating large trees. If infrastructure projects require their removal, we are working hard and have been working with some fantastic vendors to move them so that we do not lose the overall benefit of that. We also have done a lot to bring more cooling to those neighborhoods. So the cooling centers, I mentioned 60 that are across the county. We also, for example, in our public housing, installed 1,700 high-efficiency cooling units through dollars from the infrastructure bill in the previous administration. So we also have shaded now bus stops. That's critically important. We want people to use transit, but they're exposed to the elements, including heat. So we have launched an aggressive campaign to provide shade for those who have to wait in the elements for their buses.
0: Mayor, you mentioned the previous administration. Are you getting the support from the federal government as well as from Tallahassee and state government for these different implementations that you would like to have across the county?
1: Well, I will say, sadly, the state legislature preempted us from heat standards for workers, other than our own county employees, who we do protect. But fortunately, we've been able to raise awareness with our public education campaigns, and we have hundreds of companies that have come to us for training and education and utilizing our tools how to protect their workers with shade, water, and rest.
0: We got this text message. I work outdoors at parks in Miami-Dade County. Some parks have put out big barrels of cool water with cups for the attendees. Other hosts have made sure lots of coolers full of bottles of water were available. In the past few years, I've been at events and patrons have passed out. EMS has to be called. I passed out once at home. I believe I was experiencing dehydration. I now make a simple concoction of water, a tablespoon of lemon juice and orange juice and salt, and sip on that throughout the event. Mayor Levine Cava, when you think about the culture, particularly around workers and what employers need to do, you mentioned that you have tried to set a standard with county workers. What other conversations do you have with major employers, especially as people are working outside to protect them?
1: Yeah, so definitely we've been very successful with a lot of our employers adopting voluntarily, because we're preempted from mandating, the kinds of protections that this person has mentioned. But as well, we're very aggressive with our hydration stations. So water is life is our theme for our water and sewer department. We go with dispensers of water from the tap, right? We're avoiding water bottles. We don't need those. We want people to bring their own containers. And of course, if they're using bottles, to recycle. But I'll give you an example. World Cup, we just had 7 games. And during that time, most of the games were on days of extreme heat. In fact, the first extreme heat day was on the first day of World Cup, June 15th. We have been so successful in preventing serious illness from heat. We distributed about enough water in cups to about 20% of the game attendees across the games, the whole season. And That, unfortunately, they were not allowed to bring more than a small water bottle. And of course, it costs money at those stadiums to purchase. So we were very pleased. We had cooling stations and people availed themselves of that. And we were able to greatly reduce any injury, both at the games and at our fan fest.
0: You know, when you think about South Florida, I think hurricanes are sort of the natural disaster that gets encoded into people's DNA. Tropical Storm Bertha is making its way across the Gulf as we speak. How do you think about heat waves as part of your overall natural disaster strategy? And how are you trying to help people recognize this can be a serious problem?
1: Yeah, we added heat to our trifecta: hurricanes, floods, and heat. So what used to be our annual hurricane season is now all three. And we use that for public education, awareness, prevention. Just as you say, we also worked with the National Weather Service to signal extreme heat at a lower temperature, given the extreme humid conditions in our environment. So all of this is designed around increasing awareness. Look, when we started this with the first extreme heat officer, people laughed. They thought it was a joke, but they're not laughing anymore.
0: That was Daniela Levine-Cava, Democratic mayor of Miami-Dade County, Florida. Mayor Levine-Cava, thank you for being with us. We appreciate it.
1: Thank you.
0: We got this from another listener in Florida. I plant native trees and bushes here in South Florida, and my property stays about 15 degrees cooler most days. I find it pleasant to garden any time of day. If people did not remove trees and did not let developers remove trees, then the land will take care of itself. You can keep the comments coming by emailing 1a@wamu.org. Coming up, the effects of heat on your health. What do you need to know? And how can you stay safe? I'm Nyla Boodoo. This is 1A from WAMU and NPR.

0: 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I'm Ed Bottomley, and we will have 1A back for you shortly.
1: Come July, cherries are everywhere in Michigan. Sweet, sour, deep maroon, golden yellow, and even blush pink. But how did cherries get here, and who is Michigan's version of Johnny Appleseed?
2: We have no written evidence that he actually planted any cherry trees. 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
1: In the latest episode of On Hand, we explore how cherries came to Michigan and why they've stayed. 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
0: And you can join us for Issues and Ale, It's Just Politics, the Michigan midterm primary preview. Hosts Zoe Clark and Rick Pluta and a panel of political experts will be at Bell's Eccentric Cafe in Kalamazoo on Wednesday, July 29th. 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Weather tonight is rather lovely, if I'm honest. Clear to partly cloudy skies, lows in the low to mid 50s, and barely a breath of wind to speak of. Friday carries on in much the same spirit. Sunshine and cloud, warm rather than hot, highs in the low 80s.
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4: I'm Nyla Boodoo. This is 1A. We're talking about extreme heat. Let's turn to the effects of extreme heat on our bodies and what you can do to stay safe. Joining us now is Amrita Nori Sarma. She's an environmental epidemiologist studying climate change and health and assistant professor at the Harvard T.H. Chan School of Public Health. Amrita, welcome.
5: Thank you for having me.
4: And Jeeva Lang is also with us. She's a staff writer at Heat Map News. Jeeva, it's nice to have you as well.
6: Hi, excited to be here.
4: And we want to hear from you listening. How are you responding to the heat and staying cool this summer? We just heard from Miami-Dade County. What are your city officials doing? Share your tips and experiences. You can email us 1A@WAMU.org. Jeeva, I was just mentioning, we just spoke with the mayor of Miami-Dade County. I just wondered your thoughts about what she said about cities, climate resilience, the idea of having someone actually at the county level focusing on this.
6: Yeah, I think this is really important work. And Miami is such a leader in this area. And I think there's other cities, too, that are doing great work in this area as well. The two that come to mind are Spokane and Portland have been pursuing temperature maximums for renters. Renters tend to have the lowest AC access of compared to homeowners. And that's been a really exciting method of pursuit for those cities to protect people from the extreme heat. But I think the big takeaway here is just that we need to be taking heat more seriously, whether that's protections for people at home or protections like you were discussing, the heat or the urban heat effect and the tree canopies protecting people in that way.
4: Amrita, do we know yet, as we see cities taking more action, if there's a way to determine if that is leading to fewer heat-related emergency room visits?
5: Yeah, this is a great question. And I think that it's a little bit challenging because there's obviously some lag between when the heat wave happens and when we get back information. So we might have to wait for a couple of weeks to know whether or not the strategies were effective. But we are starting to get information quicker and quicker regarding emergency department visits and hospitalizations associated with heat. We're also starting to see signals in some of the more non-traditional health outcomes that are associated with extreme heat. So you might think of heat stress or heat stroke as some of the more obvious directly related pathways, but we're starting to see things like dehydration illnesses, renal insufficiency. We're seeing some patterns in terms of changes in the ways that people respond for those health outcomes as well. So I think looking beyond just the traditional health outcomes is a good way that we can start to see those signals sooner as well.
7: Jeeva, it's been a few weeks since the July 4th weekend, which we saw record-breaking heat waves throughout the country. More than 20 cities broke heat records this month. We know temperatures are rising year after year as a result of climate change. What factors are behind this summer's extreme heat that we need to know about?
6: Yeah, great question. June 2026 was the second warmest globally, and it was the hottest ever for Western Europe. I think when you look at the headline number for the United States, it's the 18th warmest June in the contiguous United States, which doesn't sound very extreme. But what we're seeing is these prolonged severe heat domes. So those highs are really, really high. Like you were saying, there were, I think, 1,300 heat records matched or broken over that 4th of July weekend. And that's just, again, because of greenhouse gas emissions and also likely a strong El Nino. We're still figuring out exactly what mechanism is at play for the heat here. But the greenhouse gas emissions make the entire atmosphere warmer. That means we're starting at a warmer baseline. So these highs can get really, really high as a result of that.
7: Jeeva, I wonder if you can just help us understand. We've used the term extreme heat a few times now. Can you define that for us precisely and how it's categorized?
6: Yeah, it's a hard question to answer because extreme heat is so contextual. Extreme heat for people in the South is very different than extreme heat for people in, say, the Pacific Northwest or people in Northern Europe, these places that haven't seen extreme temperatures before. So there isn't really like a number or a threshold that you have to break in order to have extreme heat or not. It's really about how much does this diverge from the historic norms in this area.
7: So, Amrita, you talked about heat-related emergency room visits. Around 120,000 were recorded across the U.S. in 2023. That's according to the CDC. At what temperature and under what temperature conditions does the heat become particularly dangerous for our bodies? And I imagine, of course, there are caveats to people who are much more vulnerable than others.
5: Yeah, that's a really good question. And I think going back to one of the things that Jeeva was saying a few minutes ago, it's so contextual because extreme heat, it means something different if you're in the northern part of the U.S. compared with the southern part of the U.S. Some of that is also about adaptation that's already been implemented in different communities. So, you know, homes in the southern United States might have air conditioning, for example. So the ambient temperatures might have less of an impact until the temperature gets much more extreme. But generally speaking, once we see a combination of heat and humidity that's above about the 95th percentile of whatever is normal for that area, that's when we start to see these really sharp increases. And we think of that as a more extreme heat period. And we start to look at comparing increases in some of those severe cases of heat-related illness around that threshold. What does the 95th percentile mean? Again, it means something different if you're in the southern U.S. compared with New York or Boston, for example.
7: What are some signs people should look out for that might signal heat exhaustion or heat stroke? And what's the difference between those two, Amrita?
5: Yeah, so heat exhaustion is maybe I could call it a little bit of a less extreme version of heat-related illness. It's where people start to feel tired, your body is no longer able to sweat, which is one of the primary ways that we kind of cool off when it's very hot outside. By comparison, heat stroke looks very similar to a regular stroke. It's dizziness, it's kind of loss of speech patterns, it's, changes in your ability to speak, it's changes in your cognitive function. And it is generally something that requires more severe treatment. So if you have heat exhaustion, you can generally treat that at home with hydration. One of the things that the mayor was mentioning earlier is that water is life. That's very important. If you're having a heat stroke, that should be, you should be looking out for some of those more severe symptoms. And that should be a good reason to visit an emergency room or an urgent care facility to get your core body temperature cooled down.
7: Jeeva, there are as many as 12,000 recorded heat deaths in the U.S. each year. How do we account for that? How do we know that people have died because of extreme heat?
6: It's a complicated question. There's about three different ways you can calculate excess or heat deaths. One is direct and indirect. These are two different categories of looking at deaths. So direct deaths from heat, there's a diagnostic code. It's X30. It's a medical classification for a death due to excessive natural heat. This is distinct from excessive unnatural heat, such as a tanning bed death, a bit of morbid trivia. But direct deaths are exactly what we're talking about in terms of heat exhaustion or heat stroke. The classic, what you think of as somebody dying from heat. Then there are excess deaths or indirect deaths from heat. That's cardiovascular events, stroke, complications from diabetes, respiratory illness, all the other ways that heat can kill you that may be a little bit more invisible. So if somebody comes into a hospital with a heart attack, the physicians are treating that heart attack. They're not sitting there being like, is this heart attack from the heat outside right now? So it might not be coded as a direct heat death, but it's still somebody who died from the heat. And there's two different ways you can count these excess heat deaths. So one is to look at how many more people died compared to what you would have expected for that period of time. For an example of this is in France, there were 21,600 all-cause deaths between June 17th and July 2nd. That was their heat wave in Europe. Statistical modeling would have expected about 15,910 deaths based on the previous year. So that gives us an excess of about 5,700. And then the third way of doing this is basically a predictive model. So saying we know when the temperature rises by X amount, this number of people will die, and kind of using that model to fit with the temperatures that were recorded. So there's a bunch of different ways to record excess deaths, a bunch of different models that need to be peer reviewed. And so this work is still ongoing for heat events, both in Europe and in North America. But this is why you can see many different numbers for how many people died in a given heat wave.
7: That's Jeeva Lang, a staff writer at Heatmap News. We're also talking to Amrita Nori Sarma. She's an environmental epidemiologist studying climate change and health. We're getting texts and emails from you all. We got this text from one of you. I am medically unable to deal well with heat. Anytime the temps start hitting the upper 80s, I am strictly inside or headed for another air-conditioned space. Of course, that means I miss out on all the nice outdoor activities, including the beach. Amrita, can I ask you, we also got this text. Is there any data on how COVID is impacting people's heat tolerances or exacerbating heat effects? I've been getting more frequent migraines from the heat. Friends of mine with high blood pressure are reporting suffering. It seems like I'm less able to tolerate it now than I was a couple of years ago.
5: Yeah, that's a great question. And I think that there are potentially two things that are happening here. The first one is that obviously COVID changed a lot of people's ability to be in public spaces. And I think for a long time, people were kind of isolating and staying indoors, avoiding close contact with other people. And as a result, I think there have been some long-term impacts on immune systems across the board. And so I think people have definitely suffered from that long lack of exposure to the outdoors and to other people. And I think that has some immunological implications for the long term. I think the other thing is that people who have experienced COVID illness, and at this point, we've gone through multiple waves of COVID, that might also have an individual level impact, as this person mentioned in their note. So people who have experienced maybe some of the symptoms of long COVID, we do talk about often how one of the most vulnerable groups to extreme heat is people with pre-existing medical conditions. So we do know that people who have underlying, for example, cardiovascular diseases or illnesses, people who have respiratory illnesses, people who have pre-existing mental health conditions may be particularly susceptible when it's very hot outside. And I would say the same is likely true for people who are experiencing the symptoms of long COVID. There might be some individual level vulnerability because of the long-term medical impacts that you're facing after having a period of COVID infection as well.
7: I wanted to, Jeeva, talk to you about wildfire smoke. This year, along with the heat, we've seen wildfire smoke from Canada blanketing the Midwest and East Coast, affecting 115 million Americans. What's the relationship between extreme heat and wildfires? What's made this year's wildfire smoke especially bad?
6: Yeah, so there's a lot of relationships between wildfire smoke and heat. In particular, this year, the The smoke was directed over the most populated areas of the United States by the heat dome, which was raising all of those temperatures. So the temperatures got really hot in northern Minnesota and Ontario. There were lightning fires, and that smoke then rotated around this heat dome that was making extreme temperatures and blew the smoke into some of the most populated areas of the country. And this is when we talk about like compounding climate crises, this is kind of the classic example of you want to run your air conditioning, you want to have your windows open because it's so hot out, but at the same time, you need to protect yourself from the wildfire smoke. So these two crises really go hand in hand and make a kind of a perfect storm of like terrible conditions that you want to avoid.
7: Yeah, Amrita, a study published in February by the journal Scientific Advance shows that wildfire smoke inhalation caused 24,000 deaths each year from 2006 to 2020. What effect does wildfire smoke have on our bodies?
5: Well, we know that there are a lot of impacts from just overall air pollution exposure. There's a pretty direct relationship between how much particulate matter you're inhaling, especially the finer particulate matter that's smaller in size, which can descend deeper into the lungs and cross the blood-brain barrier and lead to a whole host of different health outcomes. And we know that that happens even at very low levels. So once we get into particulate matter that's much higher in concentration, such as the PM that we see from wildfires, we can see a lot of different health impacts from that. We see respiratory illnesses, we see cardiovascular illnesses, we see increases in stroke. There are a lot of different health impacts from exposure to that high level of particulate matter. The other thing that I think is really important is, you know, in addition to people not being used to those very high levels, you know, in the United States, because PM2.5 has historically, since the Clean Air Act, been pretty heavily regulated, we've seen pretty low concentrations on a regular basis of particulate matter. But when we have a wildfire where trees are burning or maybe urban areas are burning, we'll see these huge spikes in the levels of PM2.5, and people just aren't used to it. People are experiencing these extreme levels that they haven't been experiencing historically at baseline.
7: Jeeva, in a headline this month, Heatmap calls wildfire smoke the East Coast's new forever problem. Are there federal guidelines that exist around wildfire smoke, the way we've been talking about cities trying to deal with extreme heat? From a policy standpoint, are we doing enough to deal with this persistent problem?
6: I don't think so. This is such a new problem in parts of the country that there aren't really standards for dealing with it. I think a really good example of this actually is that heat and air quality alerts are not typically considered together. These are two separate metrics and two separate alert systems. And really, they should not be triggered independently. They should be considered together. Again, as you were talking about, they go hand in hand. And I think we're just seeing the way that cities are kind of on their back foot with dealing with wildfire smoke when it comes to everything from deciding at what point we should cancel sporting events or outdoor events. There's not really an AQI threshold that people talk about yet. And I think, yeah, it's just an area that there's a lot of opportunity to make decisions now before it gets worse.
7: That's Jeeva Lang, a staff writer with Heatmap News. We're discussing extreme heat as well with Amrita Nori Sarma. She's an assistant professor of environmental health and population sciences at Harvard. Still to come, what are the long-term effects of heat exposure on your health? And what responsibility do local and national governments have to protect you? And you can join the conversation. We got this text. I live in Dallas, and the temperature yesterday went up to 111 degrees. I make sure I have lots of water, leave my car windows open when I park, and I park my car in the shade. I'm trying to stay in shaded areas as much as possible. We're going to be talking about shade coming up. You can keep the questions or comments coming to 1A at WAMU.org. I'm Nyla Boodoo. This is 1A.

0: Thursday evening on Michigan Public, Edward Bottomley with you. 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
6: Back to our guests in a moment, but first, we'd love your help with an upcoming show. 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Or do you have concerns about the strain on the power grid, the water use, or what it means for your neighborhood? 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Or maybe you work in the data center industry or in communities grappling with these decisions and you want to share what that's like from the inside. The number is 855-236-1A1A. Thanks for your help, and we'll share what you know on Tuesday. Let's get back to our conversation on extreme heat with Emrita Nori Sarma. She's an assistant professor of environmental health and population sciences at Harvard, and Jeeva Lang, a staff writer at Heatmap News. Jeeva, I wanted to go back to Europe for a moment. We've talked about the 5,700 heat-related deaths in June that France recorded, 36% more than the average year. That's the most since 2003's heat wave. Jeeva, I hear from my family in Europe a lot about how different it is compared to America experiencing heat waves. You were in Europe in June. What was it like?
7: Yeah, I was in Europe in June, and I was there specifically with my 9-month-old baby and my father, who both fall into these vulnerable populations, a very young person, an older person. And it was really scary. I mean, we were privileged enough to be on vacation. We were staying in hotels that had great AC, but I really feel for people who didn't have that ability to get out of the heat very easily. One of our kind of scary experiences was actually in Paris the first day of the heat wave, where we were out with our baby in a backpack and she got way too hot. She was slumped over. We actually were trying to find a place that had AC to get her to cool down. And it was very difficult to find AC. It's just not as widely available as it is in the United States. So I think both culturally, there's not the same emphasis on putting an AC unit in your building as there is in the United States. And then also just these aren't places that have historically had to deal with extreme heat. And as a result, the buildings, the airflows, all of the infrastructure there is just not set up for these triple digit temperatures that they're seeing now.
6: We got this text from James. I spend most of my day in my living room because it's the only air-conditioned room in my 100-year-old home. Having just returned from the UK, I appreciate the amount of air conditioning we have in the US. I've also been taking cold showers to cool off. As for others in my area, I know in the past that the city has used the old train depot as a cooling center, as we do have a significant number of unhoused people. Jiva, when we talk about air conditioning, that's 90% of American households who have it. In Europe, that's about 20% to what you were discussing. I wanted to ask you, there's a pilot program in New York City that's giving renters power banks to try to alleviate the strain on the power grid for their air conditionings from everyone turning on their AC at once. It's just a small program right now, but giving away renter-friendly generators. The company that's giving away these renter-friendly generators hopes to roll it out in other cities. How important is air conditioning to this conversation, especially as we factor in the electrical grid as well as the fossil fuel consumption that happens as we're using AC?
7: Yeah, AC is life-giving at this moment in the United States. We really rely on it. And I think that there is a danger in over-relying on air conditioning. There are scenarios that have been run specifically looking at what would happen in Phoenix if there was a heat wave. And the numbers up there are pretty scary. I think it's like a third of the city could end up hospitalized if there was a multi-day heat wave where there was a blackout at the same time. And so while AC is important and critical, and especially access to AC. Again, this is also an affordability issue, of course. There are people who can't afford to run their AC all summer. We need to be finding other ways to keep our cities cool as well.
6: We got this text from Diane. Houston is hot, muggy, and feels like temperatures of 105 and up. It's best to stay inside and only go outside if necessary. Even dog walking has to be curtailed and shifted off sidewalks and roads to shaded area. My biggest fear is that the electrical grid can't handle the load and power outages result. Jiva, how have we seen the grid handling things this summer? Pretty well, it seems.
7: Yeah, so far it's been okay. And I think that's a relief. We've also seen these record pulls on the grid, especially in the New York City area, I believe. And so it's holding up okay. But again, this is always a thing that operators are worried about in the summer, is the potential for, because the heat doesn't just stress people's bodies, it stresses the infrastructure too, the electrical grid's infrastructure. So at the same time, our bodies are getting exhausted, the infrastructure is getting exhausted.
6: Amrita, do we need to be considering AC as a public health matter, access to air conditioning?
2: Absolutely. And it's one of the strategies that I think has been mentioned consistently throughout the last, you know, few minutes of the conversation, you know, opening up cooling centers as a public health intervention, air conditioned spaces for public access. And I think that, you know, we need to, as you said, balance the pros and cons of additional reliance on air conditioning, especially as we start to see more and more number of days where we're hitting these extreme temperatures and longer periods where we need those types of interventions or some sort of alternative for public health.
6: Can I ask you about Diane's text, Amrita, where she says that it's best to stay inside and only go outside. Dog walking even has to be curtailed. What are we seeing with extreme heat? I know it's really affected my exercise routine this summer, as someone who likes to exercise outdoors. How are we seeing extreme heat affecting people's health in that way?
2: Yeah, I think it makes it more challenging to do some of those outdoor activities that you might enjoy. I think that, you know, one of the things we could do is we could ask people to shift the timings when they're going outside for their activities or for their exercise. So instead of, you know, going in the middle of the day, maybe focusing on early morning periods where the temperatures might be slightly cooler. Of course, that only works when we don't see the extended periods of extreme heat that last into the night. And there might be other options, such as, you know, trying to work out in an air-conditioned space or in a gym, something along those lines. But I do think it does have impacts for people who usually prefer to exercise outdoors.
6: Let's talk about air conditioning cooling centers. I wanted to play a little bit of New York City Mayor Zohran Mamdani before the July 4th holiday earlier this month, talking about the mitigating effects of heat exposure.
3: These are extremely dangerous conditions, and they will affect every part of our city. To prepare, I have activated the city's heat emergency plan. Since last week, Our city agencies have been proactively coordinating to keep New Yorkers and tourists safe. We will also issue targeted alerts through our city's advanced warning system to protect our most vulnerable neighbors, like older New Yorkers and those with chronic illnesses. Beginning tomorrow, the city will open hundreds of cooling centers across the five boroughs.
6: Amrita, aside from cooling centers and vans that the New York City mayor announced, what else is important to be you can do to stay cool in record heat, especially if you're not able to access those facilities?
2: Yeah, we've done a lot of work, especially in the greater Boston area, to try and understand what the factors are that encourage people to use public spaces for cooling activities and also what some of the barriers might be. I think a couple of things that are really important is that people who would use those facilities want active cooling or active opportunities to become cooler in places that they're already going. So I think one of the things that the mayor mentioned earlier was providing drinking water in those high activity spaces or those transit spaces where people are already using those spaces anyway and making those facilities available. I think that's a really important component rather than having another place that people have to go to get protection from the heat. Other things are looking for other types of cooling. So public splash pads, public pools, places where people could, you know, use water-based activities. We know that those are really protective during extreme heat waves as well. And then finally, making drinking water widely available, shaded spaces widely available. Maybe those aren't as effective as air-conditioned spaces, but in an opportunity to have shade versus direct sunlight, I think the shade will often be preferable to reduce some of those health impacts as well.
6: I do want to talk about shade, but first, can I just ask you about the water breaks, especially for outdoor workers? We heard Miami-Dade Mayor Danielle Levine-Cava talk about the fact that they tried to pass legislation in Miami that was overturned by the governor. The similar things we've seen in Texas in 2023, Republican Texas Governor Greg Abbott approved a law eliminating 10-minute water breaks for construction workers, arguing that it bogs down businesses. As we're seeing some states move to take away these protections from different municipalities, what can people who work outdoors or have to be outdoors for prolonged periods of time do to stay safe?
2: It's a good question. And I think, you know, carrying water on their person so that they can continue to take sips of water throughout the day, it's really important to stay hydrated. That's the only way that we're going to see, you know, less of these extreme health outcomes. And one of the things that I would argue from a public health perspective is that, yes, it could be disruptive to have a 10-minute water break, but it would also be disruptive to have a worker who experiences heat stress or heat exhaustion or, you know, heat stroke and has to have a more severe medical intervention as a result. So I think it's important for businesses to take those different trade-offs into consideration. Do I give my workers a 10-minute water break in order to ensure that they're not experiencing a larger health event down the line? So, you know, I think it's really important to make sure that people can have access to hydration, access to breaks, access to shaded spaces if they're working outdoors.
6: As we're talking about shade, last summer during another heat wave in Europe, we spent an hour talking about the value of shade in staying cool and why most cities in the U.S. don't have enough of it. Here's V. Kelly Turner, a professor of planning at UCLA.
8: Shade fundamentally changes the equation about how much energy your body needs to expend when it's hot. All else equal, a person standing in the shade can be up to 30 degrees Celsius cooler than someone just a few feet away standing in the sunlight.
6: You can find that conversation online at the1a.org. Amrita, this morning, I will say it was a wonderful, amazing 68 degrees in D.C. I was so excited. I had a wonderful few minutes outside before I came into the station. I feel like I've been trapped inside for so long. As someone who's researched the effects of heat on mental health as well, what do we need to know about that?
2: Yeah, we know that heat has really severe impacts on people's physical health. And what's starting to become more apparent is that people's mental health is really impacted as well. We've seen in some recent work that my team has done, looking at emergency department visits associated with all different types of mental health causes, increases in emergency department visits as summertime temperatures increase. So this is for things like substance use disorders, schizophrenia, self-harm, mood disorders, anxiety, stress disorders. There are a whole host of different mental illnesses that present and get exacerbated during periods of extreme heat.
6: We got this email from Jordan. Amrita, I wonder if you can just answer it quickly. Jordan says, I've heard that those who take SSRI medications for anxiety or depression have a more difficult time regulating body temperature and wind up suffering a bit more in excessive heat. Is there any truth to this?
2: Yes, this is actually a documented pathway. SSRIs can cause heat intolerance because they interfere with the hypothalamus, which is the temperature regulator in the brain. This also can increase the risk of things like dehydration, heat exhaustion, and heat stroke. I think SSRIs also have been shown to interfere with sweat production as well. So, you know, taking SSRIs can impair your body's cooling ability. They can also disrupt the thirst mechanism, so they can make it harder to know when your body is actually getting thirsty, which is a signal that starts the pathway of dehydration. So again, all of the same things that we've been talking about previously, just making sure that you're staying hydrated, important for folks who have underlying medical conditions that require treatment with SSRIs.
6: Jeeva, I wanted to shift the conversation back to federal funding. The White House Office of Management and Budget is proposing a $1.6 billion, that's about a 26% cut, to the National Oceanic and Atmospheric Administration, NOAA, as part of the 2027 fiscal spending plan. How are you thinking about the effect of these cuts, particularly on things like forecasting?
7: Yeah, this is a really important point. And there's a lot of things that worry me about this, but the most relevant to our conversation is that staff cuts would mean things like weather balloon launches and sensor maintenance are no longer happening. Weather balloon launches happen regularly. They help us measure wind, temperature, humidity, pressure, and make those severe weather forecasts. And the administration has said that they want to pivot to AI, that they think that this is a way forward in forecasting. But artificial intelligence is only as strong as the data that's being input. And if we're not getting that robust data from the field, which takes boots on the ground, takes people out there launching the balloons themselves or fixing sensors at sea, then we're just not, the quality of our forecast is going to be severely degraded.
6: We just have about a minute or two left. I just want to ask you, Amrita, if we talk about climate change making it hotter each year and this is our new normal, what should we be thinking about or doing as individuals or at the community level?
2: We have a lot of individual level protective factors. One of the ones that I like to mention is social networks, reliance on social networks to help us to stay safe during times of extreme weather, including extreme heat. You know, Jeeva mentioned earlier some of the vulnerable populations, including the elderly, making sure that friends are checking in on friends, neighbors are checking in on neighbors, or if you know that your loved one has a medication that they're taking that they might, you know, that might impact their ability to regulate during heat waves, that they have access to the resources that they need. I think there are a lot of other resources that are available that we've been talking about over the course of the last little bit. And one of the best ways that we can make sure that especially those folks who are vulnerable know about the resources that are available within your community is also through those social networks as well.
6: That was Amrita Nori Sarma. She's an environmental epidemiologist and assistant professor of environmental health and population sciences at the Harvard T.H. Chan School of Public Health. I want to thank Jeeva Lang as well for joining us, a staff writer at Heatmap News. Remember, the 1A podcast is a great way to catch up on anything you might have missed. It's where you'll find our best guests and stories every day. Today's producers were Arfie Getty and Thomas Liu. This program comes to you from WAMU, part of American University in Washington, distributed by NPR. I'm Nyla Boodoo, in for Jen White. Jen's out for a few weeks. Join me tomorrow for the Friday News Roundup. This is 1A.

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1: 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Weather for us, a clear, comfortable night across Michigan, lows in the mid-50s. Friday brings a pleasant mix of sun and cloud with highs in the low 80s.
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4: Welcome to the newsroom from the BBC World Service. I'm Pete Ross. Washington announces new import tariffs on dozens of major trading partners. As Iran and the US vow to step up their attacks, the UN Secretary General warns against the escalating conflict.
5: The situation is getting out of control. It's teetering on the edge of the unimaginable. One crisis feeds another, when escalation triggers the next.
4: Sri Lanka fights the worst outbreak of dengue fever in a decade.
6: I was shivering and my body aches, my lower back aches. Like, you can't eat, you can't drink, you can't function, you can't do anything, and it's really, really, really bad.
4: Wildfires sweep across southern Europe, forcing thousands to evacuate. Scientists are left puzzled by footage of orcas ramming into sunfish.
7: So that made me think, maybe it is just for fun.
4: And
8: I remember putting my arm around her, and she said, oh, she said, we're just like brother, sister, me and you, aren't we? I said, yeah, we look quite good together, don't we? So we could be brother, sister, me and you.
4: The long-lost siblings reunited after a chance meeting at work.
9: BBC News with Chris Berrow. The United States is imposing new tariffs on dozens

0: On this show, I'm joined as ever by a global panel of science journalists to quest our way through some stories inspired by an event in the news. And I think it's time to introduce the team. In Sao Paulo, Brazil, welcome back, broadcaster Camilla Mota.
1: Oi, Moni. Hello, hello.
0: And our roving science journalist in South Africa, welcome, Léonie Joubert. And tell us, which bit of the country are you roaming in this week?
2: Molweni and goeiedag. I am on the garden route on the Cape South Coast.
0: Lovely. That sounds lovely. That's probably just because you said the word garden and it sounds lovely. Is it lovely?
2: Beautiful. It's hard to describe how lovely it is to be typing under a canopy of red milkwood trees that are older than my grandmother would have been.
0: Oh, that sounds great. Well, thank you. Welcome both. And this is the science show inspired by the news. So specifically one item in the news that gets the production team talking. And since we all make science content, the chat inevitably steers back to related, okay, sometimes very tenuously related science research. And it starts with that one headline, which is sometimes serious and other times it's this. Take a listen.
3: Why are we here?
4: The man himself!
5: Yeah, Mr. Worldwide!
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7: Fans of Pitbull set a new record for the largest gathering of people wearing bald caps.
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1: Could place a new burden on guardians and the people they care for. The policies are a follow-up to recommendations from a Michigan Elder Abuse Task Force. In an unusual move, Michigan Attorney General Dana Nessel has reversed her position on Consumers Energy's proposal to sell its 13 aging hydroelectric dams. Nessel originally supported the sale if the utility met certain conditions, such as guaranteeing people would not pay too much for the dam's electricity after the sale. She now says consumers won't agree to any of those conditions, so the sale is not in the best interest of the state and ratepayers. Consumers says the sale will save customers money, and it is disappointed in the AG's reversal. Consumers Energy is among Michigan Public's corporate sponsors. Michigan lost an estimated $4 billion in direct income due to the wildfire smoke that plumed over the state last week. Patrick Anderson is the CEO of the Anderson Economic Group. It published the report. He says Michigan was greatly affected because the tourists who come to Michigan in the summer often spend much of their time outside. Anderson says if Michigan keeps having issues with wildfire smoke, there could be consequences for the state's tourism industry.
2: We don't want our state to have the reputation of being one where you might spend a lot of money and reserve a place to travel here, then get here and not be able to go outdoors.
1: The group looked at several factors, including the closures of amusement parks and outdoor events. In Michigan Public weather today, mostly sunny skies, highs in the low to mid 80s. Tonight, mostly clear, lows in the 50s and low 60s. Tomorrow, more sun and highs in the 80s. 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
4: It's Morning Edition from NPR News. I'm Amy Martinez in Los Angeles, California.
5: And I'm Michelle Martin in Washington, D.C. Good morning. We're almost 2 weeks into renewed fighting in the Middle East that many hope would start to wind down, but it keeps escalating.
4: Yeah, there have been new strikes, new U.S. strikes on Iran, and Iran continues to target American bases in the Gulf and Jordan. The impact is being felt in the global energy markets.
5: NPR's Hadil Alshalchi has been following all this from Istanbul, and she's with us now. Good morning, Hadil.
6: Good morning.
5: So let's start with oil prices. They jumped significantly yesterday.
6: That's right. So Brent crude oil, which is the international standard, jumped over 6% to $100 a barrel. That's the highest it's been since May. It came after the Iran-backed Yemeni Houthis attacked two Saudi oil tankers trying to cross the Red Sea. Now, the Houthis got involved in the war earlier this week and said it was in retaliation for a siege that Saudi Arabia placed on Yemen and for Saudi attacks on the capital's international airport. The rebel group has threatened to blockade the Bab el-Mandeb Strait, which connects the Red Sea to the Gulf of Aden and the Indian Ocean, two Saudi vessels. Besides the Strait of Hormuz, Bab el-Mandeb is another choke point that companies use to transport oil and fuel. And of course, it's regular people who will feel the effect of this jump in oil prices. Things like school supplies, fresh food are more expensive, and shipping companies like UPS have imposed fuel surcharges.
5: Where is the fighting right now?
6: So the U.S. said last night that it completed a 13th round of strikes in Iran. They attacked military command centers, drone storage facilities, coastal surveillance sites, they said. U.S. Central Command also said that it redirected 12 commercial vessels to prevent ships from entering or leaving Iranian ports. Iranian state media said that there were explosions in the southwest of the country. That's where some of the most sensitive military and maritime areas are. Iran retaliated with its own attacks on U.S. bases. There were sirens heard in Bahrain and Kuwait. And then we also know that Kurdish media close to the regional government posted video from Erbil in the Kurdistan region of Iraq of a drone in flames after being shot down. Erbil's international airport said it closed briefly, but now it's reopened to traffic. And the fighting has led to some foreign missions to reduce their diplomatic footprints in Iran. The British embassy, for example, says it's continuing to operate remotely, and they've told British citizens who are still in Iran to leave.
5: So meanwhile, the U.S. and Saudi Arabia signed an agreement that would allow U.S. companies to build and run nuclear power plants on Saudi

0: 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Good morning, I'm Doug Trabu. With U.S. troops deployed in the Middle East, Venezuela, and elsewhere for extended periods of time, many military families are struggling.
1: Sometimes it's really difficult. Sometimes you just can cry. And, you know, she's doing something really important, and it's her job.
0: Coming up, we'll have a closer look at how those deployments are going. You can hear that story in about 15 minutes.
2: I'm Peter Sagal. Hey, everybody. The World Cup is over. They've all gone home. We can stop pretending to like both soccer and ranch dressing. Join us for the show that's America's real favorite competition. That's the News Quiz from NPR.
0: Wait, don't tell me. Tomorrow morning at 10, tomorrow evening at 6, and Sunday afternoon at 4 here on Michigan Public. Checking some of the morning's top news headlines, Spain's government has declared a national emergency after multiple wildfires forced the evacuation of some 10,000 people in the central region of Madrid. The measure today means that Spain's interior ministry has taken charge of overseeing the firefighting efforts by Spain's regions. Meanwhile, authorities in southwestern France ordered more mass evacuations on the Atlantic coast, also because of large wildfires. Canadian Prime Minister Mark Carney says Canada will continue to negotiate a new trade deal with the U.S., but the country is willing to respond should threatened new tariffs come into effect. Carney said, quote, "Everything is on the table. If an agreement can't be reached and the tariffs kick in, the new tariffs announced by Trump on Monday are scheduled to come into effect on August 19th. Newly signed Michigan laws would expand the use of the state's emergency alert system. We'll have more on that story for you in about 10 minutes. In the Michigan Public weather forecast today, mostly sunny skies. Highs will be in the low to mid 80s. Tonight, mostly clear. Lows ranging from the mid 50s to low 60s. It's 5:21.
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4: 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I'm Michelle Martin.
5: And I'm A. Martinez. Ukrainians fear that if Russia is successful in its campaign to take over the country, that Ukrainian culture will be eliminated. Dalia Stasevska was raised in Finland, but her Ukrainian father and grandmother taught her about their heritage and their music. Stasevska grew up to become one of the hottest names in the world of conducting. She's currently the principal guest conductor of the BBC Symphony Orchestra, and during her rise, she noticed something.
6: The absence of Ukrainian classical music on the concert stages, and also how little there was recorded music by Ukrainian composers. So I really thought that we need to change this.
5: Stasevska's new album is called Ukrainian Mixtape. It features the works of four Ukrainian composers seldom heard in the West.

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1: With Michigan Public, I'm Doug Tribou. Thanks for joining us here for Morning Edition. The latest news headlines are coming up in 1 minute. Also, a little later this hour, 15 years ago, the Food and Drug Administration overhauled its safety rules for fruits and vegetables, hoping to prevent outbreaks of foodborne illness. We'll take a look at how that system has been functioning since, coming up in about 15 minutes here on Morning Edition. 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In the Michigan Public weather forecast today, a lot of sunshine. We'll have high temperatures, mainly in the low to mid-80s. It's 5:30.
2: Live from NPR News in Washington, I'm Dave Mattingly. U.S. Central Command says the latest wave of American airstrikes against Iranian targets marks the 13th consecutive night of attacks. They came hours after the House passed a war powers resolution that called for President Trump to remove U.S. sources from hostilities with Iran. The vote was 214 to 208, with four Republicans joining Democrats to support the resolution. Not long afterwards, the Senate rejected a similar measure. President Trump's latest tariffs took effect today on U.S. imports from 60 countries. Levies range from 10% to 12.5% and were imposed against countries the Trump administration accuses of failing to enforce bans on forced labor. Australia is one of the countries pushing back, as Christina Kukula reports.
3: Australia's Trade Minister Don Farrell says Australian measures to combat forced labour and modern slavery are among the strongest in the world, and the country is recognised internationally for its leadership. He's described the 12.5% tariff imposed on many Australian imports as completely unjustified and inconsistent with the free trade agreement between the two countries. Farrell says Australia will continue to lobby the US to remove tariffs.
2: Authorities in Washington state say all 11 people aboard a seaplane survived after the plane crashed off the coast north of Seattle. This is NPR News.
1: With Michigan Public News, I'm Doug Tribou. Tariffs raised costs for Midwest households by an average of $2,000 in 2025. That's according to a study by the Midwest Economic Policy Institute. Frank Manzo is an economist at Illinois Economic Policy Institute. He says lower income households absorb at least 90, if not 100% of the costs of tariffs.
4: The reason for that is that working families spend more of their budgets on the categories of goods that are most affected by import taxes, things like groceries, things like clothing and automobiles. They spend more as a share of their income on those items, on the essentials, than do high-income people.
1: The report found that low-income families paid three times more of their incomes on higher-priced goods subject to tariffs compared to wealthier households. Newly signed Michigan laws would expand use of the state's emergency alert system. Michigan Public's Colin Jackson reports.
5: A couple of the new laws expand Amber Alerts to cover all missing children believed to be in danger, including ones with special needs. Before now, Amber Alerts were reserved just for children suspected of being abducted. Meanwhile, another new law creates an alert system for missing older and vulnerable adults who could also be in danger. Supporters of the policy say the extra resources during an emergency could make all the difference in finding someone. The bills all received bipartisan support on their way through the legislature. I'm Colin Jackson in Lansing.
1: Two controversial proposed ballot questions face a key hurdle today. The Michigan Board of State Canvassers is scheduled to consider a proposal for a constitutional convention and limits on political campaign contributions for utility companies and others. Voters will consider ballot questions along with candidates for governor, Congress, and numerous local races and issues in November. In the Michigan Public weather forecast today, we'll see lots of sunshine, mostly sunny skies across the region. High temperatures mainly in the low to mid-80s tonight. Mostly clear with overnight lows ranging from the mid-50s to low 60s. Tomorrow, mostly sunny, highs again in the low to mid-80s. 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
6: This is Morning Edition from NPR News. Amy Martinez in Los Angeles, California.
7: And I'm Michelle Martin in Washington, D.C. Good morning. In a week when President Trump witnessed the dignified transfer of the remains of four soldiers, the president was posting on social media. He compared their deaths and those of the other 14 troops killed in this war to the losses suffered in previous conflicts.
6: Everything from Trump's own operation in Venezuela with no fatalities to Vietnam, where 58,000 troops were killed or went missing. But the war with Iran has now led to more deaths for American troops than during the entire 4 years of the Biden administration. 16 troops died then, including 13 killed during the withdrawal from Afghanistan.
7: But we wanted to hear more about how military families are thinking about all this. So we called Steve Walsh, who covers the military and veterans at member station WHRO in Norfolk, Virginia, which is home to the largest naval station in the world. Good morning, Steve.
8: Morning, Michelle.
7: So what have you seen and heard in the last couple of weeks in Norfolk?
8: You know, we've seen a lot of ships deploying since the beginning of the Trump administration. Not only the buildup for the war in Iran, a number of Navy ships were sent to the area around Venezuela and have remained down there. I was recently at the homecoming for the USS Fort Lauderdale. The ship carries sailors and Marines. They left in August and spent more than 11 months in the Caribbean. They were extended several times, the last time to help with the earthquake relief in Venezuela. Andrea Brewer of Tennessee was waiting for her son Thomas Jones, an electronic technician, on board the ship.
9: You can't help when you're a mom to worry. I'm going to worry. You know, I was worried where there'd be aftershocks or anything like that, but I truly did feel like he was in good hands and they were going to keep him safe.
7: So what else have service members and their families been talking to you about?
8: Well, opinions in the military vary as widely as they do in the rest of the country, but you do get a sense of the weariness around the pace of deployment. I talked with Stephanie Pino, who was waiting for her wife, Lieutenant Marine Marcon Medea, a supply officer on board the USS Fort Lauderdale. Pino says she's struggled with her wife being gone for nearly a year.
10: Sometimes it's really difficult. Sometimes you just can cry. And, you know, she's doing something really important, and, you know, that's the important thing. It's her job.
7: You've also been reporting on the troops and families who were evacuated from Bahrain and other U.S. bases in the region at the beginning of the Iran war. What's happening with them?
8: So we're reaching out to sailors and spouses. Hundreds of sailors and their families came through Norfolk and Fort Lauderdale, where CENTCOM is headquartered. Many were rushed out of the U.S. bases in the region with only a backpack, leaving everything else behind. The Navy says they have not worked out a permanent solution for many of them. One woman I talked to says she and her husband are on their seventh hotel room. And now, with the fighting escalating again, they don't expect to return to Bahrain anytime soon.
7: That is Steve Walsh with WHRO in Norfolk. Steve, thank you.
8: Thanks, Michelle.
6: For more on the stresses military families are facing, we've called Bessa Pinchotti. She is CEO of the National Military Family Association. Bessa, what are you hearing from your members at a time when the war in Iran really seems to have no signs of slowing down?
11: You know, even before the crisis, so many military families operate under extreme stress and pressure. So they're moving every 2 years and they're experiencing all kinds of things, including food insecurity, which 25% of our military families experience. So you add that's their baseline. It's already stressful. And now we know that things have just amped up. The families that we're talking to who are dropping their kids off at our summer camps across the country and the ones that we talk to every day through our other programs are navigating all kinds of things. They're telling us about extended deployments, but also things like really long periods of silence, which is not something that they're used to dealing with.
6: Yeah, that's got to be awful, right? You have a loved one and you have no idea what's wrong with them or where they're at or what's happening with them or if they're okay. What keeps these families resilient?
11: I would say that families are resilient because they have to be. They have no choice. Yeah. It's not automatic. One spouse that I was talking to this week said that her husband's deployment was extended from 9 months to 12. And she says she's already hearing that it's going to be extended again. So you're just really dealing with a lot of I don't knows constantly. And, you know, one thing that we've been hearing, too, is it's not just the immediate family members, but it's also those back at home. So when you're thinking about families moving every 2 to 3 years, they're not by mom and dad. And then you think about how young so many of our military members are. One girlfriend told me that she's all but given up about talking to her friends about it because they can't relate. They don't understand why she's so nervous or why her blood pressure is up with the news cycle. And her experience just feels really invisible to those around her. And I think that's because so many people are just walking around, going to school with your kids. They're at soccer practice and they don't look different than you. They're not wearing the uniform. The service member is. And so a lot of families do feel invisible in situations like this.
6: Very isolating, I can imagine. Now, as stressful as this is, though, for spouses and family of deployed military, is there any understanding at all that it's part of the deal when someone signs up for active duty? Hello, Bessa? Hello, Bessa, you there? Okay, I think we lost Bessa Pincotti. She's with the National Military Family Association. We were talking to her about how all of this, everything going on with deployments of service members is extremely, extremely stressful, not only for the spouses, but also for the adult family and the kids of these military members who sometimes go a long, long time without even seeing or talking to their mom or dad. Okay, Bessa, I think Bessa is back. Hi. Bessa, are you there?
11: It looked like it was still working.
6: Hey, Bessa, I think we got you back, Bessa.
11: Okay, good. I'm not sure what happened.
6: Okay, yeah, no problem. Let's keep going really quick because I wanted to know, as stressful as all of this is there an understanding that kind of it's part of the deal when someone signs up for active duty?
11: It's definitely part of the deal, and it's also something that a service member signs up for, but the family serves alongside that service member, and that's not always something that the family signed up for. It's part of the deal of loving someone in uniform,
6: yeah.
11: And families are used to dealing with that stress, and their heart is big, both for the service member and for our country.
6: Really quick, about 30 seconds, what kind of services do you offer? And actually, how can others help if they feel compelled to help?
11: We advocate for families on Capitol Hill, particularly during stressful times like this. That's very important to make sure that those family voices aren't forgotten. We also have camps for military kids who are dealing with this type of stress. The kids tell us that they really like to be around other kids who understand what it's like to have a parent deployed. We also have support for spouses to help with the financial insecurity issue that I mentioned. So things like scholarships and career support. And there are so many other nonprofits that do wonderful work for military families. So I would say just connect with those and with us.
6: That's Bessa Pincotti of the National Military Family Association. Bessa, thank you very much.
11: Thank you.
6: This is NPR News.
1: And you're listening to Michigan Public. Good morning, I'm Doug Tribou. This week, the University of Michigan announced that Athletic Director Ward Manuel will be stepping down at the end of the year. His departure follows an independent investigation commissioned by the university to look at the athletic department. I'll discuss all of that with our sports commentator, John U. Bacon. You can hear John's thoughts coming up in about 8 minutes here on Morning Edition. In the Michigan Public weather forecast today, we'll see lots of sunshine. We'll have high temperatures ranging from the low to mid 80s across the region. Tonight, mostly clear with overnight lows ranging from the mid 50s in parts of West Michigan to the low 60s in Metro Detroit. Tomorrow, mostly sunny again and highs again in the low to mid 80s.
12: Good morning, I'm Olivia Nguyen at the BBC. A month has passed since Venezuela was struck by twin earthquakes that killed more than 5,000 people. Tens of thousands remain missing. The BBC's Will Grant is there.
13: Every day, more bodies are pulled from the ruins of collapsed apartment blocks, particularly in the worst-affected state of La Guaira. With tens of thousands left without permanent shelter, international aid agencies are trying to provide basic support with tents, hot food and clean drinking water. The government of the interim president, Delcy Rodriguez, has distributed the first 200 homes to some of the affected families.
12: The number of people confirmed to have died in a major landslide in southwestern China has risen to 11. Dozens of others are still missing. Stephen McDonnell is in Beijing.
14: A week ago, following torrential mountainside rain, a land collapse poured boulders as big as houses into a town centre. Rescue teams tried using explosives to clear enormous rocks, but said that the large volume of collapsed material, the size of the fallen boulders, the narrow operating space and the instability of the slope have all made the rescue operation extremely difficult.
12: An analysis of more than 100,000 bird songs has found that they are made up from just 8 fundamental types of sound. Scientists concluded that every bird song is a combination of trills, whistles, harmonic stacks, and what are known as chaotic notes. I'm Olivia Noon at the BBC in London.
1: And this is Michigan Public. It's 5:45.
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6: 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I'm A. Martinez.
7: And I'm Michelle Martin. Now, we've been hearing a lot about cyclosporiasis lately. It's a gastrointestinal illness that we've known about for a while, but it's in the news now because it has infected more than 1,600 people in the U.S. The parasite that causes the disease has been linked to shredded iceberg lettuce. Our Planet Money team has been looking into the system that's supposed to keep our food safe. Here's NPR's Jeff Guo.
15: The modern era of food safety inspections began 15 years ago. After a deadly outbreak of E. coli linked to bagged spinach shocked Congress into passing the Food Safety Modernization Act.
16: So this was a huge deal. I mean, this was a major overhaul.
15: Jim Gorney was a longtime advisor at the Food and Drug Administration. He says this law gave the FDA a lot more power, especially over the farms that grow our fruits and vegetables. Those farms used to be basically unregulated. The FDA couldn't even make farmers wash their hands. But now, most produce farmers have to follow the FDA's safety standards. Jim helped write those standards. For instance, say a farmer is walking through the fields and all of a sudden they notice a pile of animal feces right next to that beautiful green head of lettuce.
16: What they're supposed to do is flag it, cordon off an area around it, and that should never be harvested.
15: Is that part of the official rule?
16: Yep.
15: The FDA's official produce safety standards contain tons of provisions like that. They cover everything from how you wash your hands to how clean the irrigation water needs to be to how you handle compost and manure. So why are outbreaks still happening? Well, one problem is that right now, most farms aren't inspected by the government on any regular basis. Not really. The FDA and its state partners just don't have the resources for that. There aren't enough inspectors.
16: Once every 3 years would be ideal.
15: Once every 3 years? I was hoping you'd say, like, I don't know, every month.
16: Every month? Oh, no. I don't think that's possible.
15: No? Why not? Well, I have to eat that. We all have to eat those plants.
16: We do all have to eat that.
15: But right now, forget about every 3 years. There seem to be farms that still haven't gotten their first inspection yet. And it's not just farms. Last year, the Government Accountability Office issued a report saying the FDA is way behind on inspections of food processing facilities, such as the Taylor Farms operation in Mexico that's been linked to the current outbreak. FDA records show the last time that facility was inspected was 7 years ago. But even if the FDA could perform more inspections, another problem is that a lot of the science is still a work in progress. Every time there's an outbreak, we learn something new. For instance, a couple years ago, there was a big salmonella outbreak involving peaches, which is strange because peaches are not typically associated with salmonella. But when investigators visited one of the orchards...
16: Come to find out, directly adjacent is a poultry house, you know?
15: So it was like chicken air that was just blowing onto these peaches?
16: Yeah.
15: Well, that is one of the theories, at least. The FDA never actually figured out how the salmonella got onto those peaches. To this day, it is still a mystery. With the current cyclosporiasis outbreak, it is very possible that we will never figure out exactly how it happened. But if we can't figure out how it happened, how are we going to prevent the next one? Jeff Guo, NPR News.
7: Jeff also looked into how bad lettuce started turning up everywhere and how that makes it harder to trace outbreaks. You can hear the full story in the Planet Money podcast.
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1: 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Good morning. I'm Doug Tribou. Thanks for being up early with us today. The Trump administration has replaced expiring tariffs with new ones as it pursues an aggressive trade agenda. Coming up, we'll get into the details with NPR's Danielle Kurtzleben. That's in about 15 minutes.
17: In the 19th century, America lost an unfathomable range of bird species.
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17: Next time on Stateside, a Northern Michigan professor breaks down the feather wars and the great crusade to save America's birds. 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
1: 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In the Michigan Public weather forecast today, lots of sunshine, should be a beautiful Friday, highs in the low to mid 80s. Tonight, mostly clear, lows ranging from the mid 50s to low 60s. Tomorrow, mostly sunny, highs again in the low to mid 80s. 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It's 551. This week, the University of Michigan announced that athletic director Ward Manuel will be stepping down at the end of the year. Manuel's departure follows an independent investigation commissioned by the university to look into the tenure and firing of football coach Sharon Moore and to look at the overall culture in the Michigan Athletics Department. But the details, or lack thereof, in the announcement have raised more questions. For more on that, I'm joined by Michigan Public Sports commentator John Ubakin. Good morning, John.
19: Good morning, Doug.
1: U of M President Domenico Grasso made the announcement, John, about Manuel's departure and the findings of that investigation in a roughly 5-minute video statement. Grasso praised much of Ward Manuel's work as athletic director, including U of M's national championships in the past decade and academic successes of Michigan athletes. But he also said that Manuel's leadership contributed to the culture problems in the department and fostered a fear to report problems. What do you make of Manuel's departure and the fact that it won't happen for several months?
19: Well, he's a bit of a Rorschach test, Ward Manuel is, that he's won a lot of national titles. His teams have, of course, a lot of Big Ten titles. Academically, they've done very well. The athletes have behaved very, very well. The adults have not always behaved so well in the department. So that's one aspect of this. But if he is not a part of the problem, then why push him out? If he is a part of the problem, then why keep him as an advisor to enact the needed reforms they talk about for the next 6 months? They want to have their cake and eat it too, and it makes no sense.
1: Well, along those lines, U of M's president discussed a number of areas where the athletic department needs to make changes. Let's listen to some of what Domenico Grasso had to say.
20: The broader culture review has identified serious concerns that require immediate action. These include failures in accountability, structural deficiencies, weaknesses in our reporting and support systems, and concerns about retaliation. This is unacceptable.
1: John Grasso went on to talk about some of those things in a little bit more depth, but again, with not many specifics. What do you make of his point there about coming changes?
19: Why would you believe him? Honestly, this is the silliest thing they've ever put out there. They say these require immediate action, and we're going to keep on Ward Manuel for six more months. That's not immediate action. You also talked later on that they found accountability, organizational structures, you said. Okay, so who interfered? How? Whose oversight was poor? Who is going to be held accountable? How exactly these failures going to change if they must? They answer none of these questions. We don't even know what's wrong, really. So the meta problem, if you will, Doug, is that they're trying to say they're being so transparent, which they promised in December when they announced this investigation, and saying at the time that no stone will be unturned. There's not even any stones, turned or otherwise, in this thing. It's so frustratingly clear that they're doing the exact opposite. I can even imagine them telling themselves that this is transparency and believing it, which might be worse. As Chief Wiggum said on The Simpsons, and here we go, what is your fascination with my forbidden closet of mystery? Yeah, you had a $12 million report, hundreds of pages, surely, and now you're claiming all kinds of stuff and no one can see the report.
1: One of the things that's striking, to me at least, about the online summary of the report by the law firm Jenner and Block and U of M President Domenico Grasso's video statement is this lack of specifics. The problems are described generically, as are the proposals or plans for addressing them. There are references to changes in policies and procedures and the organizational chart, but no real specifics there. And we don't learn anything about what's prompting these actions. And that is especially surprising because Ward Manuel's been the athletic director for a long time now, and a number of the things that might potentially be seen as problems have already been made public over the years. For example, the firing of former Michigan hockey coach Mel Pearson after allegations of a variety of problems within that program. There aren't even any references to some of the things that would appear to be potential cultural concerns within the department. What do you make of that sort of disconnect, I guess?
19: Well, you laid it out quite nicely, Doug. Seems to be a problem here. Look, the whole thing goes back to this idea that they cannot release any aspect of the report. And even what they just gave you was only after a month or so of pressure from the media and others saying this is ridiculous. Privacy, they cite that, of course. Well, they released the full report on Dr. Anderson, who molested hundreds of student athletes while at Michigan, and they found a way to release that report. It can be done if you're careful. And then they're also saying they're worried that if they do release the report, that people will get retaliated against. That is really a stunning self-own, Doug. Who are they worried about doing the retaliating? If it's the AD or anyone else, why keep them? What does this say about the culture you are still tolerating? It's just absurd on its face.
1: John, athletic department scandals in the college level often have ramifications beyond sports, students, staff, families, careers affected. And here on Michigan Public, we try to put those concerns front and center. But additionally, there is also the issue of athletics at U of M, which is a huge business in its own right and a huge point of interest for the region. From a sports standpoint, where does this report and Manuel's planned departure fit into a department that's already been going through a lot of change in these past few months?
19: Well, it's kind of the worst of both worlds. On the one hand, we know change is coming. There's going to be a new AD eventually in 2027. But in the meantime, the whole department is paralyzed. And as you point out, and very few do, when Sharon Moore, for example, when he screws up, guess what? His whole staff is gone. And they've got spouses and kids in school and everything else. It screws up a lot of lives. But in the meantime, nobody at Michigan can do anything. When you talk to the coaches and you talk to the administrators, they all tell you the same thing, that right now we're basically handcuffed until there's a new AD. And that's where you are.
1: And I want to note here that the University of Michigan holds Michigan Public's broadcast license, although we report on the university as we would any other institution. John, always uplifting to talk to you. Thanks a lot for thanks a lot for doing this.
19: On the other hand, the Tigers are winning, so there's that.
1: John Ubakin is the author of 14 books. His latest is his 8th national bestseller, The Gales of November, The Untold Story of the Edmund Fitzgerald, is out now. 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
3: 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I'm Zoe Clark. Join me and Rick Pluta for our next It's Just Politics, Issues and Ale, talking the 2026 elections and what's happening in Lansing. 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
6: Good morning. The Supreme Court ruled President Trump couldn't use one particular law to wage a trade war. Since then, Trump has turned to other laws to create new tariffs. The latest went into effect overnight. It's Morning Edition from NPR News.
1: And the state attorney general reverses an official position. That and more state news in 4 minutes.
6: Police in Madison, Wisconsin shot and killed a man they were trying to arrest. They claimed he pulled a knife and there was a struggle. I'm Martinez.
7: And I'm Michelle Martin. Witness video appears to show the man on the ground when an officer fires. Also, can the U.S. pressure Nicaragua into holding elections? It's Friday, July 24th. On this day in 1851, England updated its tax system. Instead of asking people what they earned, the government taxed based on how many windows their house had. That led to new buildings without enough fresh air, so the tax went out the window. News is next.
17: Live from NPR News in Washington, I'm Janine Herbst. President Trump is imposing sweeping double-digit tariffs on dozens of major U.S. trading partners today, including the European Union. The U.S. Trade Representative's office says more than 99% of U.S. imports come from these countries, though a broad swath of goods, including energy-related ones, are exempted. Trump says he's putting 10% to 12.5% tariffs on 60 economies that he says makes products with forced labor. This after the Supreme Court struck down his previous tariffs, which included 10% levied against all U.S. trading partners. The U.S. military struck Iran again last night for the 13th consecutive night in a row. This is Iran says it hit U.S. targets in Bahrain and Jordan. That sent oil prices rising yesterday. Brent crude oil, the international standard, jumped 6% yesterday to over $100 a barrel. NPR's Hadil Al-Shalchi has more.
21: It came after the Iran-backed Yemeni Houthis attacked two Saudi oil tankers trying to cross the Red Sea. Now, the Houthis got involved in the war earlier this week and said it was in retaliation for a siege the Saudi Arabia placed on Yemen and for Saudi attacks on the capital's international airport. The rebel group is threatened to blockade the Bab el-Mandeb Strait, which connects the Red Sea to the Gulf of Aden and the Indian Ocean. Besides the Strait of Hormuz, Bab el-Mandeb is another choke point.
17: NPR's Hadil Al-Shalchi reporting. Brent oil has pulled back a bit, trading at around $96 a barrel. The Justice Department has dropped subpoenas against New York Times journalists asking for phone records and grand jury testimony about reporting on security concerns around the new Air Force One plane from Qatar. This after the federal judge questioned nearly every aspect of the Justice Department's handling of the subpoenas, which the Times calls an effort to intimidate its reporters. The Justice Department blasted the judge's ruling and said it would continue to investigate. A landmark federal nutrition program around for decades will end in a matter of weeks. NPR's Joe Hernandez reports.
2: SNAP Ed is an offshoot of SNAP, the Supplemental Nutrition Assistance Program. It funds everything from cooking classes to farmers markets in low-income neighborhoods. Nutrition advocates say it's a key public health initiative and are confused about why it was cut as part of the spending and policy package known as the One Big Beautiful Bill. In a statement, White House spokesperson Anna Kelly touts sweeping changes made to SNAP food benefits as a whole, saying the president is strengthening the assistance program for future generations. The Department of Agriculture, which oversees the roughly $500 million SNAP Ed program, says it will continue to provide nutrition education through other initiatives. State and local organizations have until the end of September to spend any remaining SNAP Ed money. Joe Hernandez, NPR News.
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1: With Michigan Public News, I'm Doug Tribou. Today, the Michigan Board of State Canvassers will consider two controversial proposed state ballot questions for the November election. Michigan Public's Steve Carmody reports.
4: One proposed ballot question, promoted by the group Michiganders for Money Out of Politics, would put restrictions on political campaign donations from utilities and certain state government contractors. An industry-backed group named Protect My Free Speech argues the proposal infringes on First Amendment free speech rights. The canvassers are also expected to weigh in on the question of a state constitutional convention. The current state constitution requires asking voters if they want a so-called con-con every 16 years. The process would mean rewriting the state's constitution. I'm Steve Carmody.
1: State Attorney General Dana Nessel has withdrawn her support for Consumers Energy's plan to sell its 13 aging hydroelectric dams. Michigan Public's Tracy Samuelton has more on the unusual move.
22: Consumers Energy wants to sell its 13 hydroelectric dams in the Lower Peninsula to another company, which would maintain them and sell the electricity back to the utility. Originally, Michigan AG Dana Nessel said she'd support it if Consumers Energy agreed to a list of conditions, such as guaranteeing dam safety and restraining electricity costs. She now says the sale is not in the best interest of the state or customers because the utility won't agree to the conditions.

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1: ...of an incapacitated person they care for. A recent appraisal will also be required before a guardian can sell the home of someone under their watch. Republican State Senator Ruth Johnson says next, the state needs to start requiring licenses for guardians to prevent abuse.
2: People, when they're down and out, when they're vulnerable, are taken advantage of. All their money's taken, their house is taken, they have no money to fight, and they lose their ability to decide where they're going to live, who's going to see them, what medical care they're going to get, where their money goes, how it goes.
1: Past efforts to further regulate guardians have struggled to make it out of the legislature. Michigan lost $4 billion in earnings last week as wildfire smoke created air quality concerns. That's according to a report from the Anderson Economic Group. It found Michigan's losses were double that of Wisconsin's because Michigan got the worst of the smoke. The report's estimate only includes direct income deficits. In the Michigan Public weather forecast, today, we'll see mostly sunny skies. Air quality should be good. High temperatures will mainly be in the low to mid 80s across the region. This is Michigan Public News.
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4: It's Morning Edition from NPR News. Amy Martinez in Los Angeles, California.
5: And I'm Michelle Martin in Washington, D.C. Good morning. Overnight, two big things happened to U.S. tariffs.
4: Yeah, one major import tax expired. President Trump had put that in place after the Supreme Court struck down other tariffs earlier this year. The minute that major tariff expired, it was essentially replaced with a new set covering dozens of countries.
5: NPR White House correspondent Danielle Kurtzleben is covering this. Good morning, Danielle.
6: Good morning.
5: So break down these tariffs for us.
6: Sure. So yesterday, the administration announced that it is imposing tariffs of 10 to 12.5% on 59 countries, plus the European Union. The administration said it's because those economies are importing goods made with forced labor. And these are blanket tariffs in a sense. The U.S. Trade Representative has said this covers countries responsible for more than 99% of U.S. imports. Now, all that said, some big categories like energy and a lot of foods are going to be exempted. These new tariffs, they started at midnight, the exact same time that a 10% global tariff expired.
5: So is the administration saying that's just a coincidence, that they happen to be replacing one tariff for another with a completely different legal justification?
6: No. A senior administration official, not authorized to speak on the record, told reporters that, yes, the administration has long cared about forced labor, but they timed it this way to keep things simple for businesses. I will add, though, that not everyone sees this as a good faith effort at improving labor practices. Here was Oregon Democratic Senator Ron Wyden at a hearing this week.
7: Trump's next trade scheme is ordering USTR to reconstruct his illegal global tariffs under the guise of addressing forced labor.
6: And really, it's noteworthy that here the administration is saying that no other country, not even its biggest trading partner, is doing enough to fight forced labor.
5: You know, one of the biggest criticisms of President Trump's tariffs before that Supreme Court ruling was that there was so much uncertainty that he could come up with new tariffs at his whim. Is there more certainty now?
6: Somewhat. For many tariffs the administration is proposing, the process is slower. These new tariffs are the result of a months-long investigation into whether other countries subject the U.S. to unfair competition. That said, he still can make some quick decisions. This week, he signed proclamations imposing new 50% tariffs on some Canadian goods to start just under a month from now. And that means, by the way, that it's still possible in that time that the two countries will negotiate all or some of those tariffs away. Now, altogether, there's just still a lot of complexity here, with all these new tariffs happening under a variety of different laws. And they're on top of existing tariffs on things like aluminum and lumber and semiconductors, and on individual countries like Brazil. One other thing is that still more tariffs could be coming. There's another investigation into more than a dozen countries in the EU. The administration says they may be manufacturing unfairly, for example, by overproducing.
5: So now I have to bring the politics.

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1: Greatly affected because the tourists who come to Michigan in the summer often spend much of their time outside. Anderson says if Michigan keeps having issues with wildfire smoke, there could be consequences for the state's tourism industry.
2: We don't want our state to have the reputation of being one where you might spend a lot of money and reserve a place to travel here, then get here and not be able to go outdoors.
1: The group looked at several factors, including the closures of amusement parks and outdoor events. In Michigan Public weather today, mostly sunny skies will have highs in the low to mid 80s. This is Michigan Public News.
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4: It's Morning Edition from NPR News. I'm Ian Martinez in Los Angeles, California.
5: And I'm Michelle Martin in Washington, D.C. Good morning. We're almost 2 weeks into renewed fighting in the Middle East that many hoped would start to wind down, but it keeps escalating.
4: Yeah, there have been new U.S. strikes on Iran, and Iran continues to target American bases in the Gulf and Jordan. In a few minutes, we'll speak with former National Security Official John Finer about how Iran-backed Houthis in Yemen are further complicating the war. But first, a closer look at how the conflict is affecting energy prices.
5: NPR's Hadil Alshalchi has been following all this from Istanbul, and she's with us now. Good morning, Hadil.
6: Good morning.
5: So let's start with oil prices. They jumped significantly yesterday.
6: That's right. So Brent crude oil, which is the international standard, jumped over 6% to $100 a barrel. That's the highest it's been since May. It went down this morning when markets opened back down to under $90. So yesterday's jump came after the Iran-backed Yemeni Houthis attacked two Saudi oil tankers trying to cross the Red Sea. The Houthis got involved in the war earlier this week, said it was in retaliation for a siege that Saudi Arabia placed on Yemen and for Saudi attacks on the capital's international airport. Now, the rebel group has threatened to blockade the Bab el-Mandeb Strait, which connects the Red Sea to the Gulf of Aden and the Indian Ocean, to Saudi vessels. Besides the Strait of Hormuz, Bab el-Mandeb is another choke point that companies use to transport oil and fuel.
5: Where is the fighting right now?
6: So the U.S. said last night that it completed a 13th round of strikes in Iran. They attacked military command centers, drone storage facilities, coastal surveillance sites, they said. U.S. Central Command also said that it redirected 12 commercial vessels to prevent ships from entering or leaving Iranian ports. Iranian state media said that there were explosions in the southwest of the country. That's where some of the most sensitive military and maritime areas are. Iran retaliated with its own attacks on U.S. bases. There were sirens heard in Bahrain and Kuwait. And then we also know that Kurdish media close to the regional government posted video from Erbil in the Kurdistan region of Iraq of a drone in flames after being shot down. Erbil's international airport said it closed briefly, but now it's reopened to traffic. And the fighting has led to some foreign missions to reduce their diplomatic footprints in Iran. The British embassy, for example, says it's continuing to operate remotely, and they've told British citizens who are still in Iran to leave.
5: So meanwhile, the U.S. and Saudi Arabia signed an agreement that would allow U.S. companies to build and run nuclear power plants on Saudi soil. Almost immediately, though, there was this new wrinkle. So tell us about the deal and then tell us what happened.
6: So yesterday, just hours after the deal was signed, President Trump posted on Truth Social that Saudi Arabia would first need to join the Abraham Accords. Now, those are a series of U.S. brokered agreements. They were first signed in 2020, where Arab countries have to normalize diplomatic or agree to normalize diplomatic relations with Israel. But in the agreement, there is no mention of the Abraham Accords. And Saudi Arabia has refused normalization in the past. And so far, we haven't heard from the Saudis officially yet. I'll remind you that the agreement that they signed allows Saudi Arabia to build nuclear power plants using U.S. technology. But the agreement doesn't include what's known as the gold standard. There are provisions that would prohibit Saudi Arabia from enriching uranium and reprocessing nuclear fuel. And it also doesn't require them to adopt these terms that would lead to more international inspections.
5: That is NPR's Hadil Alshalchi in Istanbul. Hadil, thank you.
6: You're very welcome.
4: Let's discuss the situation in the Middle East with John Finer. He was Deputy National Security Advisor

0: This is Morning Edition on Michigan Public. Good morning, I'm Doug Tribou. With U.S. troops deployed in the Middle East, Venezuela, and elsewhere for extended periods of time, many U.S. military families are struggling.
1: Sometimes it's really difficult. Sometimes you just can cry. And, you know, she's doing something really important, and it's her job.
0: We'll take a closer look at how those deployments are going in about 15 minutes.
2: In the 19th century, America lost an unfathomable range of bird species.
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0: Stateside this afternoon at 3 and this evening at 8 here on Michigan Public. Checking some of the morning's top news headlines, President Donald Trump's latest tariff hikes have provoked heated objections from America's trading partners. The administration late last night announced extra tariffs on 60 countries. Trump says those countries failed to adequately enforce a ban on goods made with forced labor. Australian Trade Minister Don Farrell has slammed them as unjustified. New Zealand and Japan are among the countries that have also criticized the move. Canadian Prime Minister Mark Carney says Canada will continue to negotiate a new trade deal with the U.S., but the country is willing to respond should new threatened tariffs come into effect. Carney said everything is on the table if an agreement can't be reached, and the tariffs kick in as scheduled on August 19th. Newly signed Michigan laws would expand the use of the state's emergency alert system. We'll have more on that in about 10 minutes. In Michigan Public weather, today mostly sunny, highs in the 80s.
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5: 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I'm Michelle Martin.
6: And I'm A. Martinez. Ukrainians fear that if Russia is successful in its campaign to take over the country, that Ukrainian culture will be eliminated. Dalia Stasevska was raised in Finland, but her Ukrainian father and grandmother taught her about their heritage and their music. Stasevska grew up to become one of the hottest names in the world of conducting. She's currently the principal guest conductor of the BBC Symphony Orchestra. And during her rise, she noticed something.
7: The absence of Ukrainian classical music on the concert stages, and also how little there was recorded music by Ukrainian composers. So I really thought that we need to change this.
6: Stasevska's new album is called Ukrainian Mixtape. It features the works of four Ukrainian composers seldom heard in the West.

0: It's Friday morning, and you're listening to Morning Edition on Michigan Public. 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Good morning, I'm Doug Tribou. This week, the University of Michigan announced that Athletic Director Ward Manuel will be stepping down at the end of the year. His departure follows an independent investigation commissioned by the university to look at the culture at the athletic department. Michigan Public sports commentator John Eubakin says those announcements raise more questions than answers. I'll talk with John about that coming up in about 8 minutes here on Morning Edition. In the Michigan Public weather forecast today, lots of sunshine, highs in the low to mid 80s. Tonight, mostly clear skies. Lows will range from the mid 50s in parts of West Michigan to the low 60s overnight in Metro Detroit. Tomorrow, mostly sunny, a little bit warmer, but highs still in the low to mid 80s.
1: Good morning. I'm Temesgen Debesai at the BBC. The Israeli Prime Minister Benjamin Netanyahu has been holding an emergency meeting after four Palestinians and one Israeli were killed in a shooting near an illegal settlement in the occupied West Bank. Eight others were injured. The BBC's Yolan Nell reports from Jerusalem.
2: The Israeli army says its troops were sent to the area after they were told a group of Israeli hikers had been attacked. The military says a Palestinian stole a weapon from the security guard of a nearby settler outpost who'd come to the scene and fired at the Israelis. The guard was killed. Soldiers are then said to have shot dead the Palestinian shooter.
1: Tens of thousands of people in southwestern France have been evacuated as wildfires spread. In the most dramatic escape, boats were used to ferry holidaymakers and residents of the Cap Ferret Peninsula, west of Bordeaux. Hugh Schofield.
3: In a summer already badly hit by wildfires, these are the worst so far, and overnight France has called in help in the form of more water-bombing aircraft from other European countries.
1: And in soccer, the German Federation has unveiled Jurgen Klopp as the new men's head coach. The former Liverpool manager had been the favourite to get the job since the four-time world champions bowed out of the last tournament in the round of 32. Here's the German soccer journalist Konstantin Eckner.
4: A lot of German football fans are just generally excited because Jurgen Klopp is one of the most charismatic managers in world football today.
1: I'm Temesgen Debesai at the BBC in London.
0: And this is Michigan Public. It's 8:45.
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6: This is Morning Edition from NPR News. I'm Amy Martinez.
7: And I'm Michelle Martin with a topic near and dear to our hearts here at Morning Edition. I'm talking about sleep. Japan's Prime Minister Sanae Takeuchi says since taking office in October of last year, she gets 0 to 3 hours of sleep a night. Her post on social media has been viewed more than 36 million times, touching off debates about work-life balance and the amount of sleep we need. So let's ask an expert. Dr. Sarah Benjamin is the medical director at the Johns Hopkins Sleep Disorders Center. Good morning, Dr. Benjamin.
8: Good morning.
7: Good. I hope I didn't interfere with your sleep.
8: No, I'm doing okay. Okay. I'm usually up at this time.
7: Okay. Okay. Is it possible to function on 0 to 3 hours a night, as Japan's prime minister says she does?
8: I would hope that 0 to 3 would be very rare. And if that's really I don't think that's really the average. Even people who are really genetically short sleepers probably get 4 to 6 hours of sleep.
7: What's the minimum amount of sleep that most adults need to function? And I mean by function, I don't mean just like stand there and exist in a zombie-like state. I mean to actually function optimally.
8: For optimal functioning, most adults need about 7 hours of sleep.
7: So if you don't get that much sleep, does it affect not just how you feel, but how you behave? Could it impair your judgment, for example? Asking for a friend.
8: right. Well, I mean, obviously, you don't have to have that much sleep every single night. But over time, you're going to do your best if you are able to get closer to the 7 hours of sleep. And, you know, there's variations. Obviously, there's some people who are shorter sleepers and some people are longer sleepers. There are some people who really need 9+ hours of sleep to be at their best. So there's a lot of individual variation, even for adults.
7: You know, so some people track their sleep on phones or apps or like those rings that are some people wear. What does science say about using tech to improve sleep? Does that work?
8: So it's one tool. We usually call it like the quantified self, though, if it gets, you know, too extreme. I think it's really more important to go on how you feel. But if using that tool is helpful for you and you can track yourself rather than comparing yourself to others, it could be a tool you can use along with how you're feeling to decide, you know, if this is the best sleep for you.
7: Okay. So what's your number one tip to help us sleep more and better?
8: Number one tip is hard. I think, though, when people talk about getting up, going to sleep around the same time, I think really it's more important to get up closer to the same time, to listen to your body as far as when you're tired and try to wind down and have time to wind down before going to sleep. And then just getting up consistently around the same time is going to help strengthen that.
7: So I need to keep getting up at 2 a.m. for the rest of my life. You're kind of bumming me out here, Doc. Sorry.
8: Right. You'll adapt as your needs change. Right. But I mean, obviously this is what you need to do right now for your job. So it's a different situation than most people.
7: Okay. And before we let you go, what's your word on naps?
8: So short naps can be helpful. It's good to set a timer. So that you can sleep 15, 20 minutes for a nap, that can be helpful. And if you're sleep deprived, if your regular schedule doesn't allow the full sleep, then it probably is a good idea to take that nap.
7: You hear that? I'm going to take a nap later. Okay, that's Dr. Sarah Benjamin, Medical Director at the Johns Hopkins Sleep Disorder Center. Thank you so much.
8: Thank you.
7: This is Morning Edition from NPR News. I'm Michelle Martin.
6: And I'm A. Martinez.
0: Heavy napper here. Good morning. I'm Doug Trabu. Thanks for joining us for Morning Edition on Michigan Public. 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You can also listen on your phone with the Michigan Public app. Right after Morning Edition, it's News Hour from the BBC's World Service with the day's top international news in depth. 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
0: This American Life, tomorrow afternoon at 1 and Sunday afternoon at 3 here on Michigan Public. In the Michigan Public weather forecast today, we'll see sunny skies across the region with high temperatures mainly in the low to mid 80s. Tonight, mostly clear skies, overnight lows ranging from the mid-50s in parts of West Michigan to the low 60s in Metro Detroit. Tomorrow, mostly sunny skies, highs in the low to mid-80s. For Sunday, looking like partly to mostly sunny, although there's a slight chance of showers and thunderstorms. It'll be warmer with highs on Sunday around 90. It's 8:51. This week, the University of Michigan announced that athletic director Ward Manuel will be stepping down at the end of the year. Manuel's departure follows an independent investigation commissioned by the university to look into the tenure and firing of football coach Sharon Moore and to look at the overall culture in the Michigan athletics department. But the details, or lack thereof, in the announcement have raised more questions. For more on that, I'm joined by Michigan Public Sports commentator John Eubacon. Good morning, John.
12: Good morning, Doug.
0: U of M President Domenico Grasso made the announcement, John, about Manuel's departure and the findings of that investigation in a roughly 5-minute video statement. Grasso praised much of Ward Manuel's work as athletic director, including U of M's national championships in the past decade and academic successes of Michigan athletes, but he also said that Manuel's leadership contributed to the culture problems in the department and fostered a fear to report problems. What do you make of Manuel's departure and the fact that it won't happen for several months?
12: Well, he's a bit of a Rorschach test, Ward Manuel is, that he's won a lot of national titles. His teams have, of course, a lot of Big Ten titles. Academically, they've done very well. The athletes have behaved very, very well. The adults have not always behaved so well in the department. So that's one aspect of this. But if he is not a part of the problem, then why push him out? If he is a part of the problem, then why keep him as an advisor to enact the needed reforms they talk about for the next 6 months? They want to have their cake and eat it too, and it makes no sense.
0: Well, along those lines, U of M's president discussed a number of areas where the athletic department needs to make changes. Let's listen to some of what Domenico Grasso had to say.
13: The broader culture review has identified serious concerns that require immediate action. These include failures in accountability, structural deficiencies, weaknesses in our reporting and support systems, and concerns about retaliation. This is unacceptable.
0: John, Grasso went on to talk about some of those things in a little bit more depth, but again, with not many specifics. What do you make of his point there about coming changes?
12: Why would you believe him? Honestly, this is the silliest thing they've ever put out there. They say these require immediate action, and we're going to keep on Ward Manuel for 6 more months. That's not immediate action. You also talked later on that they found accountability, organizational structures, you said. Okay, so who interfered? How? Whose oversight was poor? Who is going to be held accountable? How exactly these failures going to change if they must? They answer none of these questions. We don't even know what's wrong, really. So the meta problem, if you will, Doug, is that they're trying to say they're being so transparent, which they promised in December when they announced this investigation, and saying at the time that no stone will be unturned. There's not even any stones, turned or otherwise, in this thing. It's so frustratingly clear that they're doing the exact opposite. I can even imagine them telling themselves that this is transparency and believing it, which might be worse. As Chief Wiggum said on The Simpsons, and here we go, what is your fascination with my forbidden closet of mystery? Yeah, you had a $12 million report, hundreds of pages, surely, and now you're claiming all kinds of stuff and no one can see the report.
0: One of the things that's striking, to me at least, about the online summary of the report by the law firm Jenner and Block and U of M President Domenico Grasso's video statement is this lack of specifics. The problems are described generically, as are the proposals or plans for addressing them. There are references to changes in policies and procedures and the organizational chart, but no real specifics there. And we don't learn anything about what's prompting these actions. And that is especially surprising because Ward Manuel's been the athletic director for a long time now, and a number of the things that might potentially be seen as problems have already been made public over the years. For example, the firing of former Michigan hockey coach Mel Pearson after allegations of a variety of problems within that program. There aren't even any references to some of the things that would appear to be potential cultural concerns within the department. What do you make of that sort of disconnect, I guess?
12: Well, you laid it out quite nicely, Doug. Seems to be a problem here. Look, the whole thing goes back to this idea that they cannot release any aspect of the report. And even what they just gave you was only after a month or so of pressure from the media and others saying this is ridiculous. Privacy, they cite that, of course. Well, they released the full report on Dr. Anderson, who molested hundreds of student-athletes while at Michigan, and they found a way to release that report. It can be done if you're careful. And then they're also saying they're worried that if they do release the report, that people will get retaliated against. That is really a stunning self-own, Doug. Who are they worried about doing the retaliating? If it's the AD or anyone else, why keep them? What does this say about the culture you are still tolerating? It's just absurd on its face.
0: John, athletic department scandals in the college level often have ramifications beyond sports, students, staff, families, careers affected. And here on Michigan Public, we try to put those concerns front and center. But additionally, there is also the issue of athletics at U of M, which is a huge business in its own right and a huge point of interest for the region. From a sports standpoint, where does this report and manual's planned departure fit into a department that's already been going through a lot of change in these past few months?
12: Well, it's kind of the worst of both worlds. On the one hand, we know change is coming. There's going to be a new AD eventually in 2027. But in the meantime, the whole department is paralyzed. And as you point out, and very few do, when Sharon Moore, for example, when he screws up, guess what? His whole staff is gone. And they've got spouses and kids in school and everything else. It screws up a lot of lives. But in the meantime, nobody at Michigan can do anything. When you talk to the coaches and you talk to the administrators, they all tell you the same thing, that right now we're basically handcuffed until there's a new AD. And that's where you are.
0: And I want to note here that the University of Michigan holds Michigan Public's broadcast license, although we report on the university as we would any other institution. John, always uplifting to talk to you. Thanks a lot for thanks a lot for doing this.
12: On the other hand, the Tigers are winning, so there's that.
0: John Ubakin is the author of 14 books. His latest is his 8th national bestseller, The Gales of November, The Untold Story of the Edmund Fitzgerald, is out now. 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

0: 4 more U.S. service members are killed in the Iran war. On the next Friday News Roundup, the House passes a $1 trillion defense bill as cracks in support for the war grow wider. Plus, dangerous overcrowding in ICE detention centers, cyclospora and measles cases rise, and OpenAI says its AI models went rogue. The week's news next time on 1A.
1: And you can join us for 1A today from 10 to noon. Good morning, I'm Doug Tribou. Coming up in just a moment, we'll bring you NewsHour from the BBC. In Michigan's 7th Congressional District, three Democratic candidates are competing for the chance to challenge incumbent Republican Congressman Tom Barrett. On All Things Considered, Michigan Public's Rebecca Hector is speaking with all three candidates. Today, we'll hear from William Lawrence. All Things Considered begins at 4 this afternoon. Michigan Public is WUOM 91.7 Ann Arbor and Detroit, WFUM 91.1 Flint, WRSX 91.3 Port Huron, WLNZ 89.7 Lansing, and WVGR 104.1 Grand Rapids. It's 9 o'clock.
2: Welcome to NewsHour. It's live from the BBC World Service in London. I'm Tim Franks. From Brazil to Norway to China to Australia, countries line up to slam the US's latest blanket tariffs.
3: We do not believe it was justified, and we will continue to lobby the United States to remove all tariffs.
2: So will these import taxes last, and with what effect? Also, the woman who tried single-handedly to stop a police bus taking away Indian student protesters.
4: I reached my hand out to one of the girls. I tried to pull her out, and then the cops, they obstructed us. So I don't know. I did not think of anything. I was like, I have to stop them.
2: Now, the future of the chief prosecutor of the International Criminal Court hangs on a vote today. Are we seeing an endgame to Russian domination of chess? And the scientist who's produced the keys to birdsong. All that after the news.
5: BBC News with Moira Alderson. Ukrainian defence officials say at least 10 people have been killed and 100 injured in a Russian ballistic missile strike on an exhibition outside Kyiv, showcasing the country's drone technology. To the east, officials in Donetsk region say 5 people were killed by 2 Russian glide bombs. Paul Adams is in Kyiv.
6: What will happen pretty soon is a similar smallish trial will begin in Uganda, where people will be immunised. If they're successful, they will then expand the trial in DR Congo, and that will be in the affected areas. Now, what they're doing, as well as monitoring the safety of the vaccine, is they're checking for immune responses. Obviously, none of the volunteers will be given Ebola, but if the jab produces a very strong immune response, which they're hoping it will, then it can be used actually to protect people who may be contacts of Ebola patients within a matter of months.
5: I'm sorry, we couldn't bring you Paul Adams there. An experimental vaccine against the Ebola virus ravaging Central Africa has been administered to a volunteer for the first time. The 37-year-old man received it in Oxford, where it was developed in just 8 weeks. Fergus Walsh explains.
6: What will happen pretty soon is a similar smallish trial will begin in Uganda, where people will be immunised. If they're successful, they will then expand the trial in DR Congo, and that will be in the affected areas. Now, what they're doing, as well as monitoring the safety of the vaccine, is they're checking for immune responses. Obviously, none of the volunteers will be given Ebola, but if the jab produces a very strong immune response, which they're hoping it will, then it can be used actually to protect people who may be contacts of Ebola patients within a matter of months.
5: China has warned the US against starting a new trade war after the Trump administration imposed tariffs on more than 60 countries. Washington says it's acted because the nations haven't been doing enough to tackle forced labour. But many US allies say the taxes are unjustified. Leaders of India's youth protest movement say the government has asked for 24 hours to respond to their demand for the resignation of the education minister, Arunade Mukherjee reports.
7: This was the second meeting in 5 days, a sign that as the pressure mounts, the government is desperate to try to end the impasse. The senior minister in charge of negotiations said the two-hour-long talks were cordial and the government would now discuss internally the next course of action. Earlier in the day, the Prime Minister had turned to social media to appeal to the students, assuring there would be legislation in Parliament next week to address the exam paper leaks. But the hundreds of demonstrators still gathered at a protest site in central Delhi are not convinced. The students are now trying to garner support outside Delhi and have called for nationwide peaceful protests to draw attention to their demands.
5: BBC News.
1: With Michigan Public News, I'm Doug Tribou. Two controversial proposed state ballot questions face a key hurdle today. Michigan Public's Steve Carmody reports.
8: The Michigan Board of State Canvassers will consider the 100-word summary for the Constitutional Convention ballot question. The CONCON question is required to appear on the state ballot every 16 years. If voters say yes, it will begin the process of potentially rewriting Michigan's state constitution. Another item on the canvassers' agenda will put restrictions on political campaign donations from utilities and certain state government contractors. I'm Steve Carmody.
1: Newly signed Michigan laws would expand the use of the state's emergency alert system. Michigan Public's Colin Jackson reports.
9: A couple of the new laws expand Amber Alerts to cover all missing children believed to be in danger, including ones with special needs. Before now, Amber Alerts were reserved just for children suspected of being abducted. Meanwhile, another new law creates an alert system for missing older and vulnerable adults who could also be in danger. Supporters of the policy say the extra resources during an emergency could make all the difference in finding someone. The bills all received bipartisan support on their way through the legislature. I'm Colin Jackson in Lansing.
1: A new report estimates Midwest households paid 55% more for 2025 tariffs than the national average. The Midwest Economic Policy Institute produced the report. It quantified the effects of those tariffs on six Midwest states, including Michigan. The report also found the tariffs were especially costly for lower-income households. In the Michigan public weather forecast today, mostly sunny skies, highs in the low to mid-80s. Tonight, we'll see mostly clear skies with overnight lows near 60. Tomorrow, sunny highs in the 80s. This is Michigan Public.
2: Hello and welcome to NewsHour. It's coming to you live from the BBC World Service studios in central London. I'm Tim Franks. We're beginning with a news story which might seem, if you haven't been following developments too closely, not really like a news story, because it's about a sweeping imposition of tariffs by the Trump administration on dozens of countries. Your natural reaction might well be either, hang on, I thought these were already in place. Hasn't Donald Trump spent much of his second term in office imposing these taxes on imports? Or you might be thinking, hang on, didn't the US Supreme Court strike these tariffs down earlier this year? Well, both those things are true. But these new tariffs, set at between 10 and 12.5% on all goods, will cover almost all US imports and affect exports from 60 countries. They're being seen as more legally watertight than the previous tariffs, but they still raise big questions, principally about what effect they'll have on the US and around the world. In terms of a political effect, well, that's been pretty clear. Here is the profoundly unimpressed Australian Trade Minister Don Farrell.
10: Can I say,

0: On the Friday News Roundup, as the human and economic costs of the war with Iran grow, so does impatience with the White House and the Pentagon from both sides of the aisle.
1: We need straight answers.
2: This war is now spiraling out of control again.
0: We'll get the latest from Congress. Also this hour, dangerous overcrowding at ICE detention centers in New York and beyond. What we know is immigration arrests surge, plus why cyclospora and measles numbers are soaring, and how two AI models hacked a company all on their own. That's all coming up after the latest headlines.
3: Live from NPR News in Washington, I'm Janine Herbst. President Trump is imposing sweeping 10 to 12.5% tariffs on 60 major U.S. trading partners today, saying they used forced labor. This after the Supreme Court struck down his previous levies. The U.S. Trade Representative's office says more than 99% of U.S. imports come from these economies, though a broad swath of goods, including those energy-related, are exempted. New airstrikes between the U.S. and Iran are impacting energy prices around the world. The U.S. military struck Iran again last night for the 13th consecutive night in a row. This as Iran says it hit U.S. targets in Bahrain and Jordan. That briefly sent oil prices higher yesterday, and gas prices in the U.S. hit an average of $4.10 for a gallon of regular today. NPR's Adil Al-Shalchi has more.
4: Brent crude oil, which is the international standard, jumped over 6% to $100 a barrel. It came after the Iran-backed Yemeni Houthis attacked two Saudi oil tankers in the Red Sea. The U.S. said last night that it completed a 13th round of strikes in Iran, attacking military command centers, drone storage facilities, and coastal surveillance sites. Iranian state media reported explosions in the southwest of the country, where some of Iran's most sensitive military and maritime areas are. Iran retaliated with its own attacks targeting U.S. bases in Bahrain and Kuwait. Adil Al-Shalchi, NPR News, Istanbul.
3: An Indian educator whose hunger strike helped swell anti-government protesters says he's broken his fast after 26 days. NPR's Dia Hadid has more.
5: Anti-government protests escalated across India after Sanam Wangchuk was forcibly taken to a government hospital on July 18. Wangchuk broke his fast after the Prime Minister Narendra Modi addressed protesters for the first time since they began their sit-in over a month ago. Modi promised speedy trials to punish those involved in exam paper leaks. The leak of a medical entrance exam in May forced the cancellation of results for around 2 million students and was a key trigger for protests. Protest leaders say they'll hold talks with the government and will demand the resignation of the education minister. They've called on students to keep protesting, even as authorities try to prevent people from reaching the main protest site in New Delhi by shutting public transport down. Dia Hadid, NPR News.
3: In Georgia, 16-year-old Colt Gray changed his plea today to guilty to charges of murder and other crimes in the 2024 shooting at his high school that left 4 dead, 9 injured. Victims are giving impact statements. Gray is expected to be sentenced next week to life in prison, though it's not clear if he will get a chance at parole. Earlier this year, his father, Colin, was convicted of murder and manslaughter for buying his son a rifle and not securing it, despite knowing he was a risk to others. Wall Street's trading in mixed territory at this hour. 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
6: With Michigan Public News, I'm Mike Perini. New state laws filed yesterday create more oversight for moving a vulnerable person out of their home. A guardian will need to get court approval for changing the address of an incapacitated person they care for. A recent appraisal will also be required before a guardian can sell their home of someone under their watch. Republican State Senator Ruth Johnson says next, the state needs to start requiring licenses for guardians to prevent abuse from taking place.
7: People, when they're down and out, when they're vulnerable, are taken advantage of. All their money's taken, their house is taken, they have no money to fight, and they lose their ability to decide where they're going to live, who's going to see them, what medical care they're going to get, where their money goes, how it goes.
6: Past efforts to regulate guardians further have struggled to make it out of the legislature. The next 72 hours will be a big deal for Michigan Republicans as early in-person voting begins tomorrow for the August 4th primary. As Michigan Public Steve Carmody reports, events kick off tomorrow at a mid-Michigan resort.
8: Rocker Ted Nugent is the headliner at an event called Rock Michigan Red, which will feature a long list of Republican notables and less notables. The most notable scheduled attendee would be Congressman John James.
1: James has a bigger event Monday where he may share the stage with President Donald Trump at an Oakland County rally. James already has picked up the president's endorsement for the Republican nomination for governor. But that isn't stopping James' last remaining primary opponent, businessman Perry Johnson, who's holding his own Trump tailgate event Monday, also in Oakland County. I'm Steve Carmody.
6: Ford is recalling more than 500,000 Broncos. It's because a wiring harness in the engine compartment can short-circuit and increase the risk of fire. The vehicles are from model years 2021 to 2026. In Michigan public weather, today lots of sunshine, some cloudier areas, especially this morning, highs from the upper 70s to low 80s. 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
0: I'm Nyla Boodoo. It's the 1A Friday News Roundup. Four U.S. service members died over the past week supporting the U.S. in its war with Iran, three in Jordan and one in Iraq. The number of U.S. military deaths from the war is now at least 18. Secretary of Defense Pete Hegseth told Congress this week that the conflict has cost $37 billion so far and asked for $67 billion more for the U.S. military. Today, we'll get to analysis of all of this, plus other top stories of the week, including Arizona primary results, a big week of lawmaking for the House, even some AI news that'll make you sit up a bit straighter. With me, Wendy Benjaminson, Washington senior editor for Bloomberg News. Hi, Wendy.
10: Hi, thanks for having me.
0: Taylor Popolars, national political reporter based at the White House for Spectrum News. Hey, Taylor.
11: Hey there.
0: And Alana Shore, senior Washington editor for Semaphore. Alana, welcome back.
12: Glad to be here.
0: And we always want to hear from you this hour, too. 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Wendy, let's start with the U.S. just losing four more service members in this war. What do we

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1: And it's Michigan Public. I'm Mike Perini. Good morning. 1A continues with its Friday news roundup and analysis. This hour, it's international news.
2: 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Catherine Coldstream talks about her years in a Carmelite monastery, the beauty of silence and prayer, and the loneliness, when her idealism, intellectualism, and questioning were frowned upon. After 12 years, she left. Her memoir is called Cloistered. 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
1: 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A traffic note for drivers near Kalamazoo. Southbound U.S. 131 is now closed at D Avenue because of a crash. It had been closed at a different spot about 20 minutes ago. In Michigan Public weather, lots of sunshine today, a few cloudier spots, highs from the upper 70s to the low 80s. Tonight, mostly clear with lows from the mid-50s to around 60, and mostly sunny tomorrow with highs in the low to mid-80s. Michigan Public is WUOM 91.7 Ann Arbor and Detroit, WFUM 91.1 Flint, WRSX 91.3 Port Huron, WLNZ 89.7 Lansing, and WVGR 104.1 Grand Rapids. It's 11 o'clock.
3: President Trump says he's close to a decision on a massive attack on Iran, and the Pentagon downplays strikes on U.S. troops. From WAMU and NPR in Washington, this is 1A. Today on the International News Roundup, the U.S. signals it's preparing to ramp up military operations against Iran. The Pentagon insists the Strait of Hormuz is open, but shipping is at a crawl and oil is back over $100 a barrel. Are we staring down the next forever war? In Yemen, the Houthis impose a new blockade on another crucial global passage, and a Saudi nuclear deal is in doubt only hours after it was signed. Plus, the cockroach movement grows in India. We round up the news after these headlines.
0: Live from NPR News in Washington, I'm Janine Herbst. President Trump today imposed sweeping new tariffs on 59 countries plus the European Union, and that's drawing criticism from the countries affected, including China, which says trade wars don't serve either side. Jay Carmensen Brumby has more from Taiwan.
4: China's comments come after the Trump administration imposed tariffs of 12.5% on Chinese goods. Speaking at a press conference, Beijing's Ministry of Foreign Affairs spokesperson said, quote, "We oppose all forms of unilateral tariff measures," adding, quote, "A tariff war or trade war serves the interests of no one." Washington accuses China of detaining people from the Uyghur ethnic minority group in work camps, a claim Beijing denies. The new tariffs come just as a previous temporary global tariff of 10% expired. Last year, both China and the U.S. engaged in a tit-for-tat trade war that was brought to a close after a meeting between Presidents Trump and Xi Jinping last October. For NPR News, I'm Jan Kramenzen-Brumby in Taipei.
0: A landmark federal nutrition program around for decades will end in a matter of weeks. NPR's Joe Hernandez has more.
5: SNAP-Ed is an offshoot of SNAP, the Supplemental Nutrition Assistance Program. It funds everything from cooking classes to farmers markets in low-income neighborhoods. Nutrition advocates say it's a key public health initiative and are confused about why it was cut as part of the spending and policy package known as the One Big Beautiful Bill. In a statement, White House spokesperson Anna Kelly touts sweeping changes made to SNAP food benefits as a whole, saying the president is strengthening the assistance program for future generations. The Department Department of Agriculture, which oversees the roughly $500 million SNAP Ed program, says it will continue to provide nutrition education through other initiatives. State and local organizations have until the end of September to spend any remaining SNAP Ed money. Joe Hernandez, NPR News.
6: The police chief in Madison, Wisconsin, says the police-involved shooting death of 38-year-old Corey Ruiz will be investigated as a homicide. But John Patterson refused to identify the officer involved. Wisconsin Public Radio's Sarah Lear has more.
7: Here's what Madison police say happened. They responded to a report about a man checking car doors. That man was Corey Ruiz. Ruiz fled from police on a bike. Eventually, they caught up to him and there was a struggle. They say Ruiz pulled a knife. The police used a taser on him. They say it didn't work. And they say at some point, an officer was injured by the knife, and that was the same officer who shot and killed Ruiz. Bystander video appears to show Ruiz on the ground at the time this officer fired what sounded like three shots.
6: Sarah Lear reporting. The officers weren't wearing body cameras because only some of the officers in the Madison Police Department used them. Ruiz's family has retained civil rights attorney Ben Crump to represent them. 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
8: With Michigan Public News, I'm Mike Perini. Newly signed Michigan laws would expand the use of the state's emergency alert system. Michigan Public's Colin Jackson has more.
9: A couple of the new laws expand Amber Alerts to cover all missing children believed to be in danger, including ones with special needs. Before now, Amber Alerts were reserved just for children suspected of being abducted. Meanwhile, another new law creates an alert system for missing older and vulnerable adults who could also be in danger. Supporters of the policy say the extra resources during an emergency could make all the difference in finding someone. The bills all received bipartisan support on their way through the legislature. I'm Colin Jackson in Lansing.
8: Tariffs raised costs for Midwest households by an average of $2,000 last year. That's according to a study by the Midwest Economic Policy Institute. Frank Manzo is an economist at the Illinois Economic Policy Institute. He says lower-income households absorb at least 90, if not 100% of the costs of tariffs.
10: The reason for that is that working families spend more of their budgets on the categories of goods that are most affected by import taxes, things like groceries, things like clothing and automobiles. They spend more as a share of their income on those items, on the essentials, than do high-income people.
8: The report found that low-income families paid three times more of their incomes on higher-priced goods subject to tariffs compared to wealthier households. Michigan lost an estimated $4 billion in direct income due to the wildfire smoke that plumed over the state last week. Anderson Economic Group published the report. Patrick Anderson is the CEO. He says Michigan was greatly affected because the tourists who come to Michigan in the summer often spend much of their time outside. Anderson says if Michigan keeps having issues with wildfire smoke, there could be consequences for the state's tourism industry. In Michigan public weather, some cloudy spots this morning. Otherwise, lots of sunshine today with highs from the upper 70s to low 80s. 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
3: Voodoo, it's the international edition of the 1A News Roundup. A bridge in Iran for a boat in the Strait, a head for an eye. Those are the latest threats from the Trump administration this week, with the president vowing to destroy an Iranian bridge or power plant, including in Tehran, each time Iran attacks a ship in the Strait of Hormuz. So is this a path to a ceasefire or significant military escalation? That's coming up this hour with Abigail Hauslohner, U.S. Middle East foreign affairs correspondent at the Financial Times. Abby, welcome back to 1A.
12: Thanks for having me.
3: Josh Keating is also here with us, senior correspondent at Vox, covering foreign policy and world news with a focus on the future of international conflict. He's the author of Invisible Countries, Journeys to the Edge of Nationhood. Hi, Josh.
13: Great to be here.
3: And on the line from the UK, Jack Detch is a defense reporter at Politico. Jack, great to have you here.
14: Hi, Nella.
12: Later this hour, we'll also go to India, where what began as an online joke has turned into one of the most significant protest movements of this century. Tens of thousands of demonstrators who call themselves cockroaches are taking on the Indian political establishment. Lots to discuss with our panel. We'd love for you to be a part of this conversation. You can email your questions or thoughts about the week to 1A@WAMU.org. As of Friday morning, the U.S. military says it's concluded the 13th consecutive day of attacks on Iran. U.S. Central Command said that its targets so far have included Iranian aircraft hangars and drone storage sites. And President Trump has suggested that U.S. forces could soon target an underground site at Pickaxe Mountain near one of Iran's main nuclear enrichment facilities. This comes after a blunt warning.

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1: 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I'm Mike Perini. 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
1: 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A traffic note near Kalamazoo, southbound US 131, remains closed at D Avenue because of a crash. Meanwhile, not far away, southbound US 131 is also closed at M89 because of a crash. In Michigan Public weather, lots of sunshine today, a few cloudier spots with highs near 80. Michigan Public is WUOM 91.7, Ann Arbor and Detroit, WFUM 91.1 Flint, WRSX 91.3 Port Huron, WLNZ 89.7 Lansing, and WVGR 104.1 Grand Rapids. It's 12 o'clock.
4: From WHYY in Philadelphia, this is Fresh Air. I'm David Bean Cooley. Today, poverty, chastity, obedience, total devotion, and rebellion. Catherine Coldstream talks about her years as a nun in a cloistered Carmelite monastery. It was a long way from her upbringing in an artsy family.
5: I loved ballet, I loved art, I loved poetry, I loved music. I was very emotional. I mean, people couldn't understand it when I suddenly went really kind of pious and penitential.
4: She loved the silence, prayer, and the hymns in the monastery, but eventually chafed against the obedience, and how her artistic background, her questioning, and intellectualism were frowned upon. She'll talk about her life there, and why she ran away, returned, and later left for good. Her memoir is called Cloistered. Also, critic-at-large John Powers reviews The Hawk, the new TV series starring Will Ferrell. First, the news.
6: Live from NPR News in Washington, I'm Nora Rahm. Ukrainian President Volodymyr Zelensky is scheduled to meet with President Trump at the White House on Tuesday to discuss the war with Russia, according to a White House official not authorized to speak. Meanwhile, Ukraine launched another wave of drones across Russia overnight, killing at least 6 people. New airstrikes between the U.S. and Iran are affecting energy prices around the world. The U.S. military struck Iran again last night for the 13th consecutive night. Iran says it hit U.S. targets in Bahrain and Jordan. That briefly sent oil prices higher yesterday. Gas prices in the U.S. hit an average of $4.10 for a gallon of regular today. NPR's Hadel Al-Shalchi reports.
7: Brent crude oil, which is the international standard, jumped over 6% to $100 a barrel. It came after the Iran-backed Yemeni Houthis attacked 2 Saudi oil tankers in the Red Sea. The U.S. said last night that it completed a 13th round of strikes in Iran, attacking military command centers, drone storage facilities, and coastal surveillance sites. Iranian state media reported explosions in the southwest of the country, where some of Iran's most sensitive military and maritime areas are. Iran retaliated with its own attacks targeting U.S. bases in Bahrain and Kuwait. Hadil Al-Shalchi, NPR News, Istanbul.
6: A temporary 10% tariff on U.S. trading partners around the world expired last night. It was promptly replaced by new tariffs on 60 of them. NPR's Daniel Kurtzleben has more.
8: Yesterday, the administration announced that it is imposing tariffs of 10 to 12.5% on 59 countries, plus the European Union. The administration said it's because those economies are importing goods made with forced labor. And these are blanket tariffs in a sense. The U.S. Trade Representative has said this covers countries responsible for more than 99% of U.S. imports. Now, all that said, some big categories like energy and a lot of foods are going to be exempted.
6: NPR's Danielle Kurtzleben. The number of people enrolled in SNAP, the federal food assistance program, has been falling since July after sweeping changes. NPR's Juliana Kim reports.
9: SNAP participation dropped by over 4 million people from last July to this April. That's according to the left-leaning Center on Budget and Policy Priorities. It's been particularly drastic in Arizona, where 400,000 fewer people receive the food benefits. St. Mary's Food Bank, which operates across the state, is distributing more food than ever, according to its president, Milt Liu.
10: Because at the end of the day, these kinds of increases can't be supported by just food banks.
9: The USDA says the decline in SNAP enrollment isn't representative of any one policy, but it does come as the program undergoes major changes from expanded work requirements to reduced federal funding. Juliana Kim, NPR News.
6: This is NPR News.
1: With Michigan Public News, I'm Mike Perini. State Attorney General Dana Nessels says she no longer supports a plan by Consumers Energy to sell its 13 hydroelectric plants. Michigan Public's Tracy Samilton reports.
11: The 13 aging dams have made artificial lakes that alter ecosystems, but also create waterfront for homes. So opinions vary about the utility's plan to sell the dams instead of decommissioning them. Under that plan, the buyer would maintain the plants and dams and sell the electricity back to Consumers Energy. Michigan AG Dana Nessel has dropped her support for it because consumers wouldn't agree to conditions such as holding customers and the state harmless in case of dam failures or owner bankruptcy. The utility says the plan is safe and would save customers money and calls the AG's reversal disappointing. I'm Tracy Samilton.
1: New state laws filed yesterday are designed to protect vulnerable adults by adding regulations to the sale of their property. The laws require guardians to get a new appraisal of a vulnerable adult's property before selling it. And when guardians want to change an incapacitated person's address, a court will now have to approve the decision. Republican State Senator Ruth Johnson co-sponsored the package. She says her office heard several horror stories when they were working on the issue.
12: It's a big thing in people's lives. It deserves to be scrutinized and for the court to make sure that that's what's really needed. And it is in their best interest before they remove somebody from their home.
1: Opponents of the new laws say they could place a new burden on guardians and the people they care for. Ford is recalling more than 500,000 Broncos. It's because a wiring harness in the engine compartment can short-circuit and increase the risk of a fire. The vehicles are out from model years 2021 to 2026. Ford says it's not aware of any reports of accidents or injuries related to the issue. In Michigan public weather today, lots of sunshine this afternoon, a few cloudier spots, highs near 80. Tonight, mostly clear skies with lows from the mid-50s to around 60, mostly sunny tomorrow. 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
4: This is Fresh Air. I'm David Bean Cooley. Life in a cloistered Carmelite monastery in a rural area in the north of England was almost the opposite of the life Catherine Coldstream had lived before that. She'd grown up in London and had lived in Paris, where she studied composition, worked on experimental music, and performed on viola. At the age of 24, after her father died and she was at rock bottom, she found God. Entering the monastery meant starting a new life cut off from the outside world. Monastery life revolved around silent prayer, group prayer, singing hymns, work, and obedience. To her, this new life seemed transcendent. But eventually, she chafed against the obedience and the feeling that her artistic background, her intellectualism, and her persistent questioning, the whole reality of her outlook and personality, were rejected. After 12 years, she left the monastery. She went on to study theology at Oxford University, and she got married. Today, Catherine Coldstream. She spoke to Terry Gross in 2024 when her memoir, Cloistered, first was published. It's now out in paperback.
14: Catherine Coldstream, welcome to Fresh Air. Your book is so beautifully written, it's hard to imagine you deprived of spoken words for 10 years. I know you had a half hour each day where you're allowed to speak, but what was it like for you to not speak?
15: Well, it's a really strange thing because when I say we, the Carmelite order is often described as a silent order. And of course, there's a huge amount of silence in the daily life. But if you look at it another way, words are absolutely woven through the texture of your life because you are either chanting or reading or meditating on the Psalms, for example, for hours every day, and other sort of theological books. So there are a lot of words that go through your head. And in fact, you know, a lot of prayer bounces off words or has resource or recourse to words. So yes, we were very silent, but in another way, internally, words were very important.
14: But it's like a dialogue with God and a dialogue within yourself. It's not direct interaction with people. Why is talking considered taboo except for small amounts during the day?
15: Oh, gosh. That's a very good question. It wasn't speech itself that was taboo.

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1: Here and Now is on the way here on Michigan Public. Good afternoon. I'm Mike Perini. You'll get the Michigan, U.S., and global news update with that in just a few minutes.
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1: A traffic note for drivers near Kalamazoo. Southbound US 131 is still closed at D Avenue because of a crash. In Michigan Public weather, lots of sunshine this afternoon with a few cloudier spots and highs from the upper 70s to low 80s. Tonight, mostly clear with lows from the mid-50s to around 60, and mostly sunny tomorrow with highs in the low to mid-80s. Michigan Public is WUOM 91.7 Ann Arbor and Detroit, WFUM 91.1 Flint, WRSX 91.3 Port Huron, WLNZ 89.7 Lansing, and WVGR 104.1 Grand Rapids. 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
2: 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It's Here and Now. Coming up, new Trump tariffs hit 99% of U.S. imports as support for the Iran war hits new lows. 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
9: Live from NPR News in Washington, I'm Nora Rahm. Ukrainian President Volodymyr Zelensky is scheduled to meet with President Trump next week on the war with Russia. A White House official not authorized to speak publicly says he'll visit the White House on Tuesday. The Trump administration has announced double-digit tariffs on dozens of U.S. trading partners. It's also threatening additional tariffs on the United Kingdom. NPR's Lauren Freer reports.
10: President Trump's ambassador to the United Kingdom, Warren Stevens, told Sky News that if the new British Prime Minister, Andy Burnham, decides to tax big tech, which is mostly American companies, that could trigger more tariffs from Washington. A digital services tax is something the UK has been considering. For now, though, the British government says Trump's latest tariffs will amount to, quote, no negative change for British exports. Burnham's predecessor, Prime Minister Keir Starmer, was able to strike a better U.S. trade deal than many other countries with lower tariff rates. And King Charles got the U.S. tariff on Scotch whiskey reduced to zero when he visited the White House in April. Lauren Freier, NPR News, London.
9: The Justice Department has withdrawn subpoenas that would have forced New York Times reporters to reveal their sources for stories about the jet that Qatar gave to President Trump. A federal judge had questioned the government lawyers, their actions, judgment, and honesty. David McCraw is an attorney for the Times. He says it will not be intimidated.
11: The stories we're reporting are important. The public needs to know not just what the government wants to tell the public, but what happens behind the scenes. And we are going to continue doing that. The second part is that the government has a way to do this. There is a process. It's spelled out in the law, and it's spelled out in the rules that the DOJ has for itself. Asking the government to follow the rules, asking the government to follow the law, is not interfering. It is upholding the rule of law.
9: He was interviewed on NPR. Firefighters are battling several large wildfires in more than a dozen states, mostly in the western U.S., including Oregon, Colorado, and California. They'll be getting some help from Australia. NPR's Kirk Ziegler reports.
6: The National Interagency Fire Center in Idaho has raised the national preparedness level to 5, the highest, meaning that all U.S. resources are currently deployed to major fires from Oregon to Minnesota. The concern is whether crews would be able to adequately respond if another major wildfire ignites, which in these dry conditions seems inevitable. At the fire center's request, the Australian Rural Fire Service says it will send 26 incident management and specialist bush firefighters from the state of New South Wales. These elite crews are in high demand here in part because federal agencies like the U.S. Forest Service have lost hundreds of career fire managers via DOGE or buyouts since President Trump returned to office. Kirk Ziegler, NPR News, Boise.
9: This is NPR News.
1: With Michigan Public News, I'm Mike Perini. Michigan lost an estimated $4 billion in direct income due to the wildfire smoke that plumed over the state last week. Anderson Economic Group published the report. Patrick Anderson is the CEO. He says Michigan was greatly affected because the tourists who come to Michigan in the summer often spend much of their time outside. Anderson says if Michigan keeps having issues with wildfire smoke, there could be consequences for the state's tourism industry.
12: We don't want our state to have the reputation of being one where you might spend a lot of money and reserve a place to travel here, then get here and not be able to go outdoors.
1: The group looked at several factors, including the closures of amusement parks and outdoor events. Anderson says the cost could be higher as they gather more information. Newly signed Michigan laws would expand the use of the state's emergency alert system. Michigan Public's Colin Jackson has more.
13: A couple of the new laws expand Amber Alerts to cover all missing children believed to be in danger, including ones with special needs. Before now, Amber Alerts were reserved just for children suspected of being abducted. Meanwhile, another new law creates an alert system for missing older and vulnerable adults who could also be in danger. Supporters of the policy say the extra resources during an emergency could make all the difference in finding someone. The bills all received bipartisan support on their way through the legislature. I'm Colin Jackson in Lansing.
1: The Trump administration's tariffs raised costs for Midwest households by an average of $2,000 last year. That's about 55% higher than the national average. That's according to a study by the Midwest Economic Policy Institute. It also found tariffs reduced the region's GDP by more than $18 billion. In Michigan public weather this afternoon, some cloudier areas, but more sunshine. We'll have highs from the upper 70s to the low 80s. Tonight, mostly clear skies with lows from the mid-50s to around 60. Tomorrow, mostly sunny with highs from the low to mid-80s. 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
14: From NPR and WBUR, I'm Scott Tong in Washington, D.C.
2: I'm Indira Lakshman on in Boston. It's Here and Now. President Trump is digging in his heels on two wars, a military war against Iran and a trade war against the world. Today, the administration imposed new tariffs on more than 60 countries, including the European Union and other allies, which the U.S. says are importing goods made with forced labor.
14: As for the war with Iran, the Wall Street Journal reports the president is in revenge mode against Iran, losing patience with peace talks. Both wars, according to polls, are increasingly unpopular with voters back home. So let's convene now our politics roundtable, as we do on Fridays. Alana Shore joins us. She's Washington editor at Semaphore. Alana, welcome.
15: Glad to be here.
14: And Damian Paletta is with us, Wall Street Journal's Washington coverage chief. Damian, welcome to you.
16: Thanks so much.
14: Alana, let's hear the administration's justification for these new tariffs. Here is U.S. Trade Representative Jameson Greer on CNN yesterday.
17: You know, even a place like Australia, where maybe they don't have a robust law like this, you know, they might accept goods made with forced labor from, you know, China or Malaysia or wherever. And then our goods exported from the U.S. have to compete with that. That's not fair to our workers. It's not fair to our unions.
14: So officially, this is about forced labor. Alana, what else can you tell us about the president's motivation here?
5: Well, yes, officially it's about forced labor. Unofficially slash evidently, it's about replacing the tariff regime that the Supreme Court struck down earlier this year, which had a time clock attached to it at that point, was set to expire. Here comes a new round of tariffs using a different legal authority. This one is known as Section 301 of the Trade Act of 1974. The effect, though, is of the administration essentially trying to rebuild something similar to the across-the-board global tariff that the High Court eliminated.
2: Damian, I'm curious, we're looking right now at these tariffs, and I want to know what your thoughts are on them, because the administration says many imported goods, fertilizer, and energy will be exempt from them, but consumer prices are rising. Average gas prices surpassed $4 a gallon again since the Iran war ceasefire disintegrated. Congressional midterms are coming, and Republicans were already having a hard time with the issue of affordability. So what are the president's backers saying about this?
16: That's a great question. I think for a lot of American consumers, they don't understand the difference between 10% here, 12.5% there, 50% on Canada, 25% on Brazil. What they know is when they go to the grocery store or go to fill up their gas tank, prices are going up. And so, as you mentioned, the situation in Iran is escalating dramatically in the wrong direction for the White House. The ceasefire is effectively over. Oil prices are moving up much faster. And then when you add on tariffs to that, you could see prices moving on a range of products in the second half of the summer and into the fall up for Americans as they're getting ready to vote. And I think what the White House was hopeful for, if this Iran war could be over in 4 to 5 weeks

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1: 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I'm Mike Perini. We're moving into the second hour of Here and Now, and with that, you'll hear the latest Michigan, U.S., and international news headlines in just a few minutes.
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1: Listen for Stateside coming up today at 3 and again this evening at 8. A traffic note for drivers near Kalamazoo, southbound US 131 remains closed at D Avenue because of a crash.
4: Absentee voting has already started, and the August primary is going to be here before you know it. I'm Zoe Clark. Join me and Rick Pluta for our next It's Just Politics, Issues and Ale, talking the 2026 elections and what's happening in Lansing. 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
1: In the Michigan Public weather forecast, this afternoon a mix of sun and clouds, with highs from the upper 70s to low 80s. Tonight, mostly clear skies, with lows from the mid-50s to around 60. Lots of sunshine tomorrow, a little bit warmer, with highs in the low to mid-80s. Looking ahead to Sunday, a mix of sun and clouds. There will be a chance of rain and thunderstorms, and highs near 90. Michigan Public is WUOM 91.7 Ann Arbor and Detroit, WFUM 91.1 Flint, WRSX 91.3 Port Huron, WLNZ 89.7 Lansing, and WVGR 104.1 Grand Rapids. 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It's 2:01.
5: Live from NPR News in Washington, I'm Nora Rahm. President Trump will meet with Ukrainian President Volodymyr Zelensky next week at the White House, according to a White House official not authorized to talk on the record. As NPR's Daniel Kurtzleben reports, the meeting would be one of several between the two leaders this year.
6: The meeting will happen Tuesday, according to the White House official. The men also met at the G7 summit in June, as well as at the NATO summit in Ankara, Turkey, earlier this month. At that Turkey summit, Trump said the U.S. would give Ukraine a license to make Patriot air defense systems. That was considered a win for Ukraine as it continues defending itself against Russian missile strikes. The Russian war in Ukraine is now more than 4 years long. Trump and Zelensky have had a rough relationship at times, with an early 2025 Oval Office meeting that devolved into a heated argument in front of the news media. Danielle Kurtzleben, NPR News, the White House.
5: President Trump today imposed sweeping new tariffs on 59 countries plus the European Union. That's drawing criticism from affected countries, including China. Jan Kemenson-Broomby has more.
7: China's comments come after the Trump administration imposed tariffs of 12.5% on Chinese goods. Speaking at a press conference, Beijing's Ministry of Foreign Affairs spokesperson said, quote, "We oppose all forms of unilateral tariff measures," adding, quote, "A tariff war or trade war serves the interests of no one." Washington accuses China of detaining people from the Uyghur ethnic minority group in work camps, a claim Beijing denies. The new tariffs come just as a previous temporary global tariff of 10% expired. Last year, both China and the U.S. engaged in a tit-for-tat trade war that was brought to a close after a meeting between Presidents Trump and Xi Jinping last October. For NPR News, I'm Jan Kremenzin-Brimby in Taipei.
5: U.S. military officials say U.S. missiles struck targets in Iran last night for the 13th consecutive night. Iran responded by firing on U.S. bases in neighboring Arab countries. 8 months after a ceasefire took effect in Gaza, Palestinian officials say the war's humanitarian toll is still growing, that more families have been displaced. NPR's Anis Baba reports.
8: Gaza's Social Development Ministry says more than 2,000 children have lost one or both parents since the ceasefire announced last October, bringing the total number of registered orphans to more than 65,000. The ministry says more than 700 women also became widows during the period, while continued airstrikes and evacuation orders forced more than 800 families from their shelters. Just last week, Gaza's health officials said two entire families were killed in Israeli airstrikes, underscoring how the humanitarian toll continues despite the ceasefire. For many Palestinians, the ceasefire has changed little from the war. Anis Baba, NPR News, Gaza City.
5: This is NPR News in Washington.
1: With Michigan Public News, I'm Mike Perini. State Attorney General Dana Nessel has withdrawn her support for Consumers Energy's plan to sell its 13 aging hydroelectric dams. Michigan Public's Tracy Samilton has more on this unusual move.
9: Consumers Energy wants to sell its 13 hydroelectric dams in the Lower Peninsula to another company, which would maintain them and sell the electricity back to the utility. Originally, Michigan AG Dana Nessel said she'd support it if Consumers Energy agreed to a list of conditions, such as guaranteeing dam safety and restraining electricity costs. She now says the sale is not in the best interest of the state or customers because the utility won't agree to the conditions. Consumers Energy says the reversal is a disappointment and the plan is safe and will save customers money. I'm Tracy Samilton.
1: Consumers Energy is among Michigan Public's corporate sponsors. The next 72 hours will be a big deal for Michigan Republicans as early person voting begins tomorrow for the August 4th primary. As Michigan Public's Steve Carmody reports, events kick off tomorrow at a mid-Michigan resort.
10: Rocker Ted Nugent is the headliner at an event called Rock Michigan Red, which will feature a long list of Republican notables and less notables. The most notable scheduled attendee would be Congressman John James. James has a bigger event Monday where he may share the stage with President Donald Trump at an Oakland County rally. James already has picked up the president's endorsement for the Republican nomination for governor. But that isn't stopping James' last remaining primary opponent, businessman Perry Johnson, who's holding his own Trump tailgate event Monday, also in Oakland County. I'm Steve Carmody.
1: Ford is recalling more than 500,000 Broncos. It's because a wiring harness in the engine compartment can short-circuit and increase the risk of a fire. The vehicles are from model years 2021 to 2026. In Michigan Public weather, this afternoon, a mix of sun and clouds with highs from the upper 70s to the low 80s. This is Michigan Public News. 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Temperatures right now range from the upper 70s to low 80s. It's 2:06.
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12: I'm Indira Lakshmanan in Boston. This is Here and Now. The Trump administration imposed new tariffs today on imports from 59 countries and the European Union, which will affect 99% of U.S. imports. The new levies replace 10% global tariffs that expired at midnight. The Trump administration says the new tariffs of 10 to 12.5% on countries are a human rights measure intended to punish countries that import goods made with forced labor. Energy and fertilizer, whose prices have spiraled because of the war with Iran, and some food imports will be exempt from the new penalties. To help explain, Mike Regan, a managing editor at Bloomberg News, joins us now. Mike, good to have you back.
13: Oh, thanks, Indira.
12: So the Supreme Court in February ruled that the wide-ranging tariffs that President Trump had imposed last year on what he called Liberation Day were illegal. So he then used a different presidential authority to impose a 10% worldwide tariff, but that could only be in place for 150 days without Congress. The clock ran out. Now he's imposed new tariffs under yet another authority that they believe could hold up in court. First, explain to us, Mike, why is Trump so committed to tariffs? How does he believe that they will advance his economic agenda?
13: Well, one of his main goals with his economic agenda is to revitalize the manufacturing base in the U.S. And he believes that tariffs are one of the best ways to do that. You know, he will claim that countries that were importing manufactured goods from are sort of taking advantage of us. And are able to produce those goods more cheaply than the U.S. can. And so he's hoping to sort of level what he believes to be an unfair playing field through the use of these tariffs.
12: Got it. All right. Talk about the economic impact on U.S. businesses and families. Who is helped and who is hurt by these?
13: Well, you know, obviously companies that rely on imported goods for their own businesses are severely impacted. And we've seen that already from the past tariffs. And ultimately, consumers, you know, bear the brunt of the cost of these. Now, the White House would argue that and say that many of the companies in the supply chain actually absorb some of the costs of these tariffs. And it's true that they do absorb some of them, but most studies on this issue have shown that the end consumer in the U.S. bears the brunt of paying for these tariffs.
12: All right. Well, the Trump administration's rationale for the new tariffs is to prevent forced labor, human rights. That's a good goal. But there is evidence that China sends ethnic Uyghurs to forced labor camps in Xinjiang province, and the U.S. imports hundreds of millions of dollars worth of goods from China annually. So explain to us, is there a double standard here?
13: I think many people would say, yes, there is. You know, the U.S. does have laws in place that prohibit the import of goods from based on forced labor, including from a region in China that you mentioned. And it seems to be, you know, a lot of critics will say that Trump is and the administration are clearly just, you know, combing through every possible trade law they can, some of them decades, many decades old, and never used in this way. And they're just combing line by line, looking for ways to justify the reimposition of these tariffs that were ruled illegal, as you pointed out, by the Supreme Court earlier in this year. And this is their latest.

0: Today Explained, Sean Roms from here in Washington, D.C., outside the National Building Museum, where I'm actually standing next to the most popular hot dog cart in the city. It's called Shysters. And we're here today because it's the summer, and hot dog is a classic summer food. Americans eat something like 20 billion hot dogs a year, but we wanted to figure out what the best hot dog is. So we're going to ask some customers.
1: Good bun is like number one. Also, don't cheap it out on like the beef.
2: I don't eat meat, so I'd have to go with a delicious vegan dog.
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0: Just ketchup?
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5: So the ideal is ketchup, mustard, relish, sauerkraut. 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
0: It's about the friends we made along the way.
5: Exactly.
0: We're going to ask celebrity chef Jose Andres, who recently tried to figure out what the best hot dog is, for his opinion on Today Explained from Vox.
6: Oh my God. 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
2: Jose Andres, internationally beloved chef, humanitarian, men's World Cup champion fan, and author of the new book Spain My Way, Eat, Drink, and Cook Like a Spaniard. And Spain is where his hot dog journey begins.
8: Okay, I had a hot dog in Spain when I was younger. We call them perritos calientes. Perrito will be little dog, and caliente hot. And in my early lives, I remember I loved them with ketchup. And you could argue that a hot dog is the perfect way to say how old are you, because seems in the early days of your life, you prefer it with the sweeter ketchup. And as you grow older, you prefer it with a more deep, harsh mustard. But your question is, do you remember your first hot dog in America? And the answer is, yeah. 1990, and I arrived in New York sailing in a tall ship in the Spanish Navy. 4 mast, 300 crew members sailing across the Atlantic Ocean for 6 months. True adventure, sailing in the open ocean, port to port. And I arrived on a glorious day under the Verrazano Bridge, Lady Liberty, Ellis Island, and we dock on the west side, very close to 30th Street. Back in the day, we will get $60 per port that was paid, the Navy would pay every sailor, $60. And I remember walking that 30th Street, just coming off the boat and seeing my first hot dog cart, maybe arriving 8th or 9th Avenue. And I'm there, and it's like 99 cents, I think I remember, were the price at the time. And I'm like, I can buy 60 hot dogs. They asked me, what do you want? And I say, I want everything. When you don't know the answer, you just ask for everything. And they put everything on the hot dog, and was this, that sauerkraut, like an onion, like in a tomato thing, and the mustard. And they had this relish of cucumber too. I put everything there. And I remember I had like 3 or 4. This is the days I was beautifully skinny, taller than the trees, blonde hair and blue eyes, which I don't know what purpose serves to explain you my favorite hot dog, but what I'm only trying to tell you, I fall in love with the hot dog, and I think the hot dog fall in love with me.
0: America stole the hot dog from Germany, drew inspiration from Germany. What makes it, you think, such an enduring American standard?
8: Well, I don't think America stole anything from anything. Hot dogs, without a doubt, are part of the creation of America as a country in a moment that everybody, you know, working hard, working long hours, new country, new ways, very open. America has been, for me, always a very creative country. Like, you go to any American restaurant, American chefs, my God, that was always fascinating how they can mix any sauce or any ingredient from anywhere and make a dish. And the dish is amazing. Why? Because in America, this freedom that America gave to the Native Americans were here, but anybody that came from a nation of immigrants, the freedom that everybody had to be bringing who they were, but also be free to try new things and mix new things, is what the melting pot of America has become, one of the very unique places in the world for culinary, where nobody was afraid of obviously maintaining tradition, but also to say, you know, if we mix A with B with C, actually works. And guess, let me tell you, it does work. So hot dog, I think, just became the spirit of America. I think hot dog, obviously, it's a great American thing that then you could argue is better hot dogs, worse hot dogs, better buns, worse buns, better ketchup, worse ketchup. But anyway, I think a hot dog in the heart of Fifth Avenue walking down Manhattan is just an amazing experience that everybody at least has to do once in their lifetime.
7: You know, you're talking about pork sausages. Obviously, pork sausages, you could say, not the healthiest food in the world. There's a whole saying about how you don't want to see what goes into a pork sausage. I was eventually taken by that, and I started eating these Beyond Meat sausages. Now I hardly even eat those because I'm worried about my health. Do you care about the unhealthiness of a hot dog, of a sausage?
8: Whoa. What was the question? My brain just moved away. I was salivating with the thinking of the hot dog. And we are having this conversation. And I don't have hot dogs around me. This is no way to do a podcast, man. What kind of podcast is this? Well, where are my hot dogs, Sean Dog? Why they call you Sean Dog? I mean, get that out of here. You're not living to your name, man. You're not living to your name. Okay, so repeat the question. What was the question?
7: What do you say to people who tell you, Jose, I don't eat hot dogs. That's unhealthy. I want to eat a lean piece of meat or vegetables.
8: Okay. Sometimes we forget that the healthy part sometimes doesn't have anything to do with the food itself. Even I will argue that, yes, some things are more healthy than others, but the issue is about the quantity we eat. It's always about the quantity. Listen,
7: true.
8: Nobody eats healthier than me. And I am overweight. Healthy food doesn't equal you're a healthy person. The quantity you eat is the most important. I'm working on it. And your lifestyle. And do you do sports? Obviously, yes, we need to eat better. We need to be healthier. We need to be eating more lentils. We need to be eating more chickpeas. I do eat a ton of them, more vegetables, a ton of it, more fish, a ton of it, more grains, a ton of them. And we need to make sure that people have access to those, because you realize that to be poor sometimes is expensive. People that live in low-income areas have less access to good, fresh food that actually it's affordable. So, a hot dog in the right measure, at the right time, it's also part of a good diet. So let's not demonize things for the sake of demonizing them. Everything has its time and everything has its moment. And I'm Jose Andres and I endorse this message.
7: Okay, so it sounds like you would encourage people to live healthy lives, but that doesn't need to exclude you from eating an occasional hot dog. And luckily for Americans, there are regional hot dogs throughout this country and lots of people putting a particular spin on this classic. And you recently ate many of them in a sort of competition for Wirecutter in which you chose your favorite hot dog this country has to offer.
9: Today, we're lining up 8 regional hot dogs, bracket style, to see which one takes the title. This is Wirecutter Taste Test.
7: I mean, you tried New York dogs, Chicago dogs, Detroit dogs, Cincinnati, West Virginia, Kansas City, Arizona. There were a lot of toppings involved.
9: Yellow mustard, Chicago-style relish, diced onions, tomatoes, pickle spears, sport peppers, and celery salt. Sauerkraut, Swiss cheese, Thousand Island dressing, and caraway seeds.
7: Do you think there's such thing as too many toppings on a hot dog?
8: I don't think it's too many toppings. Obviously, sometimes I like the purity of it. if the hot dog is an exceptional one, that sometimes they are local from your local butcher and they are delicious. If you are able to grill them in an open fire, in a charcoal, don't tell me, but that exponentially already increases how good that hot dog is going to be. And if you have a bun that is really, really warm and really even crispy, I like put a little bit of olive oil on mine and then grill it over the open charcoal. And when the hot dog is of amazing quality, call it hot dog, call it Ratsburg, call it a bigger sausage, and you put it on the bun and the bun is hot and the sausage is great, you could argue that with nothing, that bite of the bread with the sausage alone, with a little of the fat that renders on the bun, to me is going to be fascinating. So this is pure minimalism on a hot dog. But you have to be hardcore to go that way. The bun has to be exceptional, and the dog has to be exceptional.
7: Okay, I'm going to do a drum roll now. Which was your favorite hot dog that you tried with the wire cutter, and thus America's best hot dog?
8: At the end of all the hot dogs, I think, if I remember well, I bought it for the Seattle style hot dog. And was like cream cheese.
7: That's right.
8: And was the onions, and was the mustard, and had jalapenos. And I don't know, man. I think it was that grassy, herb-like aroma of the jalapenos with the touch of spiciness. And I'm not a spicy lover per se, but the right amount, I love it. It's like it was lifting up my taste buds, right? So this one, the right proportions, this one, I don't know, who was going to say that kind of cream cheese kind of was going to make it the winner? Even it didn't take away from anything. It was the perfect ambassador. It was like a diplomat. So for me, that's the one that I love the most.
10: Do you disagree with Jose Andres and his Seattle dog? How dare you? Just joshing. So does the hot dog vendor you're going to hear from next on Today Explained.
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12: 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In Michigan Public weather, a mix of sun and clouds this afternoon with highs from the upper 70s to low 80s. Tonight, mostly clear with lows from the mid-50s to around 60. Tomorrow, blue skies across the state with highs from the low to mid 80s. And on Sunday, a mix of sun and clouds, a chance of rain and storms, highs near 90. It's 2:47.
16: Andy, do you like hot dogs?
17: Hot dog.
16: Yeah?
7: Today Explained is back. I'm here with producer Kelly. We're walking in Northwest Washington, D.C., looking for a hot dog cart. Oh, my gosh, I think I see the guy.
18: He's easy to spot because he's a hot dog vendor wearing slacks, a white shirt, and a tie in D.C. summer. They call it the swamp, folks. So are you going to start moving?
19: Sure. So I'm going to go down to about 4th and G Streets. So we're at about the midpoint from my commercial kitchen to where I'm going.
18: I do not see a car. You are just pushing this, you know, silver hot dog cart, the kind you'd see on a street corner, instead of towing it.
19: This is in part a performance art piece, and so I am quite literally throwing my back into the performance.
18: That's a beautiful thing. And you're wearing slacks, Oxfords, white shirt, red tie.
19: And anything less would be cheating. I'm Isaac Stein. I'm 32 years old. I live right here in Washington, D.C. And as my day job, I am a tax lawyer for the IRS Office of Chief Counsel, writing retirement plan regulations.
18: And your side hustle is?
19: I am a part-time hot dog salesman.
18: And you go by Shysters?
19: Absolutely.
18: So let's talk about how this all starts for you. I believe it's during a bit of a break in your 9-to-5, maybe a forced break.
19: So this is in part a childhood dream of something that I had wanted to do since I was in 7th grade. And I operated the concession booth at a community event where the teachers from my middle school played against the imitation version of the Harlem Globetrotters. And I just had so much fun selling chips and soda. And I was way more interested in that than the actual game that I knew that I wanted to do something like this later in life.
18: Okay.
19: Then, after I moved here, I made the decision in June of last year to just get this. I had just been thinking about it repeatedly. So I did. And it took me several months to get the cart and all the permits in order. And then I was up and running by late September of last year. And then I was furloughed on October 8th. So I was operating before the shutdown, but during the shutdown I was operating full time. And now it's back to operating the way it was intended, which is as a weekend project.
18: Are you what they call DC famous?
19: I would consider myself a solid D-lister at this point.
18: people are saying hello to you from their BMWs. Oh, it's a Mazda. I'm sorry, it's a Mazda. Tell us about the nostalgia you're channeling. My early memories of hot dogs were growing up in Toronto, going to carts like yours, and the signature in Toronto is that it's like, you have more friends.
20: How are you? Good to see you, buddy. Yeah!
18: Is this what it's like for you usually when you walk? I think you've been recognized like a half dozen times in 3 blocks.
19: I just get hyped up when people are stoked on my concept or about hot dogs.
18: Yeah.
19: Hey, thank you.
18: See what I mean? Oh, my gosh.
19: Very kind. Thank you.
18: Every
21: D-list celebrity, but everybody knows who you are.
18: Okay, I think I'm going to elevate you from D-list to C-list Washington, D.C. celebrity, if you don't mind.
19: That's very kind.
18: Okay, you were talking about nostalgia before we were interrupted by your fan club, and I want to ask you what that nostalgia is for. I mean, when I think about like my early hot dogs, it was in Toronto from carts like yours, where I think Toronto's signature is just having like a million condiments, everything from bacon bits to banana peppers to pickles to mayo to hot sauce to barbecue sauce to hot mustard, whatever. Anything you want, everything the light touches, Simba, you can put on your hot dog. What is it for you? What nostalgia are you pointing this card at?
19: So the piece that's my own is my childhood memories of hot dogs on the grill. For other folks, I'm trying to, with a bit of a modern twist with the bun, uh-huh, I'm trying to recreate 1960s New York with the food.
18: Uh-huh. And are you from New York?
19: I'm from fake New York, so I'm from suburban Connecticut.
18: Fair.
19: Hot dogs are an emotional food. I mean, that's part of why I picked it in the first place. Everyone has their own connection to it. So I can, I've made this cart based on what inspires me and my specific idea. But people will experience it in their own way, and that really makes me happy.
18: What are your go-to condiments? This isn't a very big cart, as carts go. I imagine there aren't that many.
19: I have relish, ketchup, mustard, pickled onions, jardiniera, which is Chicago-style pickled vegetables and kind of a spicy oil. So my what I call the correct hot dog, and normally I thank my customers for their compliance when they order it, which is mustard and sauerkraut.
18: And nothing else?
19: And nothing else. That's it.
18: If producer Kelly were a little bit closer to the mic, I know she'd say something like, what about ketchup?
19: I think ketchup, so, I mean, the harshest I'll be is to say that, in my view, ketchup, which on a hot dog is something analogous to a speeding ticket. I mean, pay your $50 and just move on. Something like mayonnaise, on the other hand, is just such sensory hell. I mean, this is, in my view, capital murder on a hot dog.
18: Well, we're coming off talking to Chef Jose Andres, another D.C. food celebrity, and he recently, with the wire cutter, tried to determine which is the best hot dog in the country. And I have terrible news for you, and maybe you know this as a hot dog aficionado, but he chose the Seattle dog, Isaac. And the Seattle dog features some ingredients that you don't even carry in there. Cream cheese, I believe slathered on, caramelized onions, which I don't believe you mentioned, and jalapenos. And I gotta ask, as someone who thinks there's a right way to do a hot dog, what do you make of Chef Jose Andres choosing that as his favorite in the country?
19: So I really want to emphasize that Jose Andres, I respect this gentleman. He's a good man. He's a very kind man. He's also been locally very kind. He served food to federal workers during the shutdown, and I think he's just an all-around excellent individual. However, I would say on this specific issue, he is absolutely dead wrong. I would say that the onions and the jalapenos, that could work, doesn't bother me, but this cream cheese does not belong on a hot dog at all.
18: Can I tell you his rebuttal to you? Because we thought you might say that, so we asked him what he would say to you if you said that.
19: Sure, I'm interested.
8: Humanity has, through thousands of years, moved forward because always somebody began doing something different. We went from eating raw meat to start cooking the meat when we controlled fire. We began not only controlling the fire and cooking the meat, but we began curing the meat. I'm guessing that the people that were eating the mammoth, they were making mammoth steaks. In the moment someone began curing it or smoking it or brining, someone told them, blasphemy, we used to eat the bisons raw, and now you're cooking them. Blasphemy! If every time humanity move something forward, we would say blasphemy, we wouldn't be here.
19: Overall, I'd say all of these are fair points. My main response is there's the old maxim, if it ain't broke, don't fix it. On one hand, we need to evolve past eating raw mammoth meat. On the other hand, after we've discovered fire, there's not really much more to do with it.
1: Jose Andres said that if you have the best hot dog in the city, and we're the nation's capital, then you have the best hot dog in America.
18: Your thoughts?
19: I appreciate the sequence of logic, but I cannot claim that title.
0: Kelly, at long last, we have our hot dogs. Yours has ketchup and mustard. Mine has mustard and sauerkraut.
3: The correct way.
0: What are your thoughts? You were admiring the bun, I believe.
3: The bun is so glossy and beautiful. It's not your traditional hot dog bun that comes out of a bag at the store. It's so pretty.
18: You ready to try these things?
3: Yeah.
18: Here, cheers.
3: Cheers.
18: I'm not going to get your ketchup, though.
3: Oh.
0: Kelly made the show today with help from Abhishai Artsy, Gabriel Donatov, and Patrick Boyd. The rest of the team, Danielle Hewitt, Ariana Spuru, Dustin DeSoto, David Tatasciore, Heidi Mawagdi, Miles Bryan, Peter Ballinon Rosen, Noel King, MGMT, Amin Al-Sadi, Jolie Myers, Miranda Kennedy, Music, Breakmaster Cylinder. I'm Sean Ramos from Today Explains, distributed by WNYC. The show is part of Vox.
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4: 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I'm Catherine Frisky, sitting in for Rebecca Hector. Glad to be with you as we kick off the weekend. 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
4: 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It's easy. 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You might even get a tax deduction in the process. 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In Michigan Public weather for the rest of today, cloudier skies in most areas. It's right around 80 right now. We have a few more degrees to go before we hit today's highs in the low 80s. Tonight, mostly clear skies, lows in the mid-50s. Michigan Public is WUOM 91.7 in Ann Arbor and Detroit, WFUM 91.1 in Flint, WRSX 91.3 in Port Huron, WLNZ 89.7 in Lansing, and WVGR 104.1 in Grand Rapids. 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
23: From Michigan Public, this is Stateside. I'm April Baer. Today, a celebration marks the opening of the long-awaited Gordie Howe Bridge. And American officials were not invited.
24: Our relationship has been challenged over the last few years. And President Trump has threatened new tariffs just this month. But Team Canada has never been more united.
23: Then, how the war in Gaza has shifted the opinions of Michigan's Jewish voters ahead of a tightly contested Democratic primary.
25: Jews who might consider themselves sort of traditionally pro-Israel, in whatever way you want to define that, they have come to see themselves as really politically homeless in a lot of ways.
23: And a book from a Michigan author about the many perils faced by North American birds for hundreds of years.
26: It really turned into these ostentatious hats that had feathers, that had stuffed birds.
23: All that coming up today on Stateside.
27: Live from NPR News in Washington, I'm Nora Rahm. President Trump's latest round of tariffs, imposing 10% to 12.5% levies on imports from 60 trading partners, is prompting criticism from around the world. As Esme Nicholson reports, Trump claims the countries have failed to adequately enforce a ban on goods made with forced labor.
28: European Union Foreign Policy Chief Kaya Kallas has dismissed the U.S. rationale for new tariffs, calling claims that Europe is lax when it comes to forced labor unfounded. Kallas is demanding evidence from the White House to support the allegations. Drawing comparisons between U.S. and EU labor laws, Kallas asserts that we have paid leave and we have very good working conditions. Kallas also called on the U.S. to keep its side of the transatlantic trade deal struck last year. The new tariffs have replaced Trump's temporary 10% global levies, which expired at midnight. For NPR News, I'm Esme Nicholson in Berlin.
27: U.S. Central Command says the military struck targets in Iran again last night, the 13th night in a row. NPR's Hadil Al-Shelchi has more.
29: The U.S. said last night that it completed a 13th round of strikes in Iran. They attacked military command centers, drone storage facilities, coastal surveillance sites, they said. U.S. Central Command also said that it redirected 12 commercial vessels to prevent ships from entering or leaving Iranian ports. Iranian state media said that there were explosions in the southwest of the country. That's where some of the most sensitive military and maritime areas are. Iran retaliated with its own attacks on U.S. bases. There were sirens heard in Bahrain and Kuwait.
27: NPR's Hadil Al-Shelchi. Ukrainian President Volodymyr Zelensky is scheduled to meet with President Trump at the White House on Tuesday to discuss the war with Russia. according to a White House official not authorized to speak publicly. Meanwhile, Ukraine launched another wave of drones across Russia overnight, killing at least six people. Advisors to the Food and Drug Administration are meeting for a second day to consider lifting restrictions on experimental peptide drugs. The panel has already taken a favorable stance on making the controversial therapies more accessible. NPR's Will Stone has more.
2: These peptides are not FDA approved, unlike the popular GLP-1 weight loss drugs, but they're marketed broadly for wellness, longevity, metabolism, and more. On Thursday, an FDA panel of experts voted in favor of allowing specialized pharmacies to make four of the peptide therapies. Today, they're considering more. Agency staff have recommended against greenlighting any of the peptides because there's little data from humans on safety and effectiveness. The advisory panel votes are not binding, but the FDA typically does follow its advice. Will Stone, NPR News.
27: Democrats in Maine meet tomorrow to select a nominee for the U.S. Senate to challenge Republican Susan Collins. 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
4: With Michigan Public News, I'm Catherine Frisky. New state laws filed yesterday create more oversight for moving a vulnerable person out of their home. Under the new laws, a guardian will need to get court approval for changing the address of an incapacitated person they care for. A recent appraisal will also be required before a guardian can sell the home of someone under their watch. Republican State Senator Ruth Johnson says, next, the state needs to start requiring licenses for guardians to prevent abuse from taking place.
6: People, when they're down and out, when they're vulnerable, are taken advantage of. All their money's taken, their house is taken, they have no money to fight, and they lose their ability to decide where they're going to live, who's going to see them, what medical care they're going to get, where their money goes, how it goes.
4: Past efforts to further regulate guardians have struggled to make it out of the legislature. A new report estimates Midwest households paid 55% more for 2025 tariffs than the national average. The Midwest Economic Policy Institute produced the report. The report quantified the effects of those tariffs on six Midwest states, including Michigan. Frank Manzo is an economist at the Illinois Economic Policy Institute.
9: The Midwest is particularly exposed to tariffs because the region remains the epicenter of U.S. manufacturing and because consumer spending accounts for about two-thirds of the economies of the six states we looked at, and even more in Michigan.
4: The report found the tariffs were especially costly for lower-income households. State Attorney General Dana Nessel has reversed her position on Consumer Energy's proposal to sell its 13 aging hydroelectric dams. Nessel had supported the sale if the utility met certain conditions, such as guaranteeing people would not pay too much for the dam's electricity after the sale. She now says consumers won't agree to any of those conditions, so the sale is not in the best interest of the state and ratepayers. Consumers Energy says the sale will save customers money. Consumers Energy is among Michigan Public's corporate sponsors. This is Michigan Public News.
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11: Welcome to Stateside. I'm April Baer. A little bit later this hour, we'll speak with an author about his book on the long history of conservation and threats against American birds. From Victorian hats to feral cats. That's later in today's show. But first, this is a big day in Southeast Michigan, although you might not believe it based on the tempered celebration. The decades-long construction of the Gordie Howe Bridge spanning Detroit and Windsor officially opens today. It took years of negotiations to get Michigan and Canada to agree on the terms of this project, and many, many more years to build the span itself. In these final months before the opening, the politics of the Trump administration slowed the opening again. And it is that last part that is the reason today for a fairly quiet bridge opening. I'm standing here in the Delray neighborhood of Detroit, looking up at the bridge. You see a couple of flags. I see one CBC truck, but overall, it's a pretty scaled back celebration. Russ McNamara of public radio station WDET covered the opening today, and he joins us now to tell us what he saw. Hey, Russ, welcome.
12: Happy to be here. Love the show.
7: Russ, this ceremony was in doubt in many ways. What it would be, when it would be, where it would be held, it felt like all the way up until this week. Can you tell us who was there today?
8: Yeah, it was all the way up until last night. I wasn't even sure this thing was happening until around 5:30 yesterday when I got my formal invite. It was not brought by unicorns or anything like that. It was just a standard email. for this, we had Ontario Premier Doug Ford. They had the Minister of Infrastructure there today. Of course, Windsor Mayor Drew Dilkins was there. We had many delegations from the Howe family there as well, including Dr. Murray Howe, who spoke. People were in a good mood for this. Obviously, Prime Minister Mark Carney did not come to this one, and that was maybe a little bit of a surprise. But aside from that, I thought the turnout was pretty good, about 500 people, I'd guess.
7: Hmm. Was there any mention at this Canadian ceremony of the current political climate or the acrimony over politics and tariffs?
8: In true Canadian fashion, the acrimony was mostly limited in this one. Just a brief allusion by the normally very quotable Premier Ford about maybe, you know, some misgivings between the two countries right now. The most blatant we had was from Windsor Mayor Drew Dilkins, who said that if Gordie Howe is here right now, he would probably check this one person into the boards. And you can all guess who that one person is. But mostly, you know, the president, our president, was treated with bemusement. And everybody kind of just seemed, you know, excited and happy over the bridge finally being done and set to open. And maybe just a little bit sad because there wasn't anybody from the Michigan delegation there. And they were highly complimentary of the folks from Michigan who helped get this deal done. And they were mostly just like happy, which is kind of weird, but not from a Canadian standpoint, I guess.
7: Sure. I wouldn't expect you to know this, Russ, since you were at the ceremony and reporting. But while this was going on, President Trump was on social media talking about how he got a better deal out of the bridge. I wonder if his ears were burning with the reference of Gordie Howe checking somebody into the boards.
8: His ears are constantly burning and he's constantly on Truth Social.
7: Yeah,
8: that's part of it. But he didn't come up and he didn't get mentioned really directly. Dr. Murray Howe thanked him for helping to get this done. And we didn't we didn't

0: Michigan Public has closed the books on our most recent budget, and it was a year of real transition for public media. But because listeners showed up with monthly commitments, one-time gifts, and unwavering support, we're not just surviving. We're building something lasting. Thank you for being part of what comes next.
1: Pavilions to set foot on it?
2: Well, they didn't get us. They didn't let us get too close. I tried, and very nice Windsor police officers were like, "Oh, yeah, you can't get too far." Now, Premier Doug Ford was given a ride out there, but I guess a small delegation went out to the middle of the bridge, the halfway point where there are American and Canadian flags, It is immense. It looks pretty cool. It looks an awful lot like the bridge that we've seen down in Toledo for over a decade. And it's pretty sweet. And it is hulking and immense. And, you know, the toll plazas are all brand new and slick and meant to move a lot of cars and an awful lot of trucks. And if you've crossed the border via the Ambassador Bridge or the Detroit Windsor Tunnel, you know how important it is to have a lot of lanes available for traffic because the backups are often immense.
1: Very real. Was there any discussion today about when we, the normies, will get to cross? Is that something that's going to start this weekend?
2: The normies will get to cross on Monday afternoon. They're shooting for around 1 o'clock on Monday afternoon. So they want, you know, a morning to get prepared and everything going on. And, signage will come down on both the American and Canadian side, and the floodgates will open. And I'm guessing it'll start with a steady trickle, and then people will notice that they can use it, and then they'll try it out.
1: Russ, as a Detroiter, do you have any plans to walk or ride a bike across the span once it's open?
2: I will, and I'm excited for that to finally be a reality. I mean, people have wanted that for a very long time. Running in the half marathon, the Detroit Free Press half marathon, I've run over the Ambassador Bridge a few times, but to be able to do it recreationally and not wanting to die is a very, very good thing. But that particular mode of travel will not be open for another couple of weeks. They want to be able to get settled before they have to start dealing with bikers and pedestrians.
1: Russ, from your position at WDET in Detroit, you have been following the story of the Gordie Howe International Bridge for a good long time now. And I just wonder if you have been surprised, if you know, Russ 10 years ago would have been shocked at the twists and turns that this has taken in just the past year.
2: You know, the twists and turns, no, because it seems like any major project in Detroit, there is always going to be some other threat and some other thing that comes up, whether it's funding or political action, something like that. But the fact that it's finally done is somewhat of a surprise. And it's a relief, too, because, you know, I-75 downriver is one of the most frequently traveled spots in the entire area. And as an international crossing and a business corridor, it's highly visible. And now this is a nice, very positive and good thing for the city, both the residents who live here and industry and commerce. So it's a relief that it's finally gotten to this point.
1: Yeah. Folks may be aware that one of the major opponents to this bridge all the way along up until the midway months of this year is the Maroon family, whose business interests in Detroit include the Ambassador Bridge down the river a bit from the Gordie Howe Bridge. Have you learned anything about how the Gordie Howe Bridge is going to impact tolling on the Ambassador Bridge or traffic through the area?
2: They're not saying really about, you know, if they're going to change the tolls at all, because as we know, competition can help that out a little bit. That's the good thing of capitalism. Some competition will drive the prices down. They are planning to offer lower tolls on the Gordie Howe International Bridge. And now if you're an owner of a trucker, a trucking company, you're telling your guys you want to go through there. And so having the other bridge is definitely going to lessen the traffic on the Ambassador Bridge. So people might just find it more

0: or convenient, actually, and close. If they're making, you know, if you're making that drive from, you know, the east side, well, it is closer to use the Ambassador or the tunnel, something like that. But if you're coming from the south and the west, the Gordie Howe is going to be way more convenient to you and cheaper. So it might actually make a quick trip over to Windsor a quick trip, which would be fantastic for the people of Windsor. I did a series of stories last year about how it was working out for the businesses in Windsor, and they, you know, the hospitality industry over there was still hurting from the pandemic, and because people from Detroit used to cross more often, and then they just kind of stopped, and they were starting to trickle back over, and now the tensions between the two countries really hurt all of that. And so I'm eager to get back over and talk with some of the folks that I did last year about how they feel about the bridge opening, if that's leading to some more foot traffic, to just some more customers, because they have been ready for this bridge to be open for a very long time.
1: No question. I'm looking forward to a few more trips per year to Shanghai Bistro for dumplings myself on the Windsor side.
0: Yes, you know the good stuff.
1: Real quickly, Russ, do you know, is the expectation that traffic will go down a full third now that we have the Ambassador Bridge, the tunnel under the river, and the Gordie Howe span?
0: That's the numbers that they're throwing out there. You know, until it actually plays out, I'm a little bit skeptical, but my goodness, you know, having it, it might drop even further, Ambassador, just because people, you know, always want to try the new thing, right? I mean, the capacity that they can put through the new toll plazas is significant, and so that might move things along.
1: Russ McNamara, catch him on the airwaves at WDET. Russ, thank you.
0: Thanks a lot.
1: Time for a break. When we come back, a journalist covering the Jewish perspective on the U.S. Senate race in Michigan.
2: Stateside comes to you on Michigan Public. I'm Catherine Frisky, sitting in for Rebecca Hector. A traffic note for drivers in the Kalamazoo area. Southbound U.S. 131 at D Avenue, that's exit 44, has reopened. It was closed previously because of a crash. During the pandemic, remote workers from big cities who relocated to rural areas discovered lots of benefits.
3: I am developing in my kayaking skills and learning about astrophotography because I've got access to stars that I don't in Chicago.
2: Years later, why most of the people who chose West Virginia are still calling the state home? That story's coming up on All Things Considered starting at 4 o'clock right here on Michigan Public.
4: Consumers today want to make sure they are getting something for their money. So you know what? 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
2: Marketplace is at 6:30, right after All Things Considered. 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In Michigan Public weather for the rest of today, cloudier skies, and we're right around 80 right now. It's 320.
1: This is Stateside. I'm April Baer. This summer's competitive Democratic primary for a U.S. Senate seat in Michigan is testing loyalties for a lot of voters, none perhaps more so than Michigan's Jewish voters. The leading candidates on the Democratic side are sharply divided on U.S. policies toward Israel. Everyone, from strong Zionists to pro-Palestinian progressives, are considering and reconsidering their options for the primary election and beyond. Haley Stevens, a congresswoman who represents part of Oakland County, has counted herself a supporter of Israel, although she says she takes issue with some recent policy decisions. Abdul Al-Sayed, an MD who's also running, has called Israel's actions in Gaza a genocide, and he's questioned whether Israel's future lies with its identity as, first and foremost, a Jewish state. Among the reporters covering the primary this season are Andrew Lapin, senior reporter with the Jewish Telegraphic Agency, and he published recently about the race. Andrew, welcome back to Stateside.
6: Thank you, April. Great to be here.
1: So many people who you've talked to are voting with a double consciousness. They're Americans. There are also Jews who have relationships with Israel, with people in Israel, sometimes with family in Israel. And many of the folks that you spoke with have supported and always supported a Jewish state in that language. Haley Stevens is someone who might fit their orientation. Can you talk about the voters you started running across who felt very strongly about this and why they object to Abdul El-Sayed's candidacy?
6: Yes, absolutely. So many of the Jewish voters I've talked to in Michigan belong to what you would think of as the class of Jewish community and institutional leaders, or the Jewish donor class. So they set a lot of the tenor and the priorities for kind of how the broader Jewish community in the state thinks about these things. And they're very concerned with a number of things that Abdul El-Sayed has said. You mentioned some of his rhetoric on Israel, which is actually tacked kind of even further than many other pro-Palestinian politicians on the world stage right now, questioning whether it should be a Jewish state, recently commenting to CNN that he thought Democrats who supported Israel might only be doing so for a financial motivation, so sort of discounting an emotional attachment to Israel in that equation.
1: I should note that AIPAC has been a big spender in this particular Senate race.
6: Yes, absolutely.
1: He was suggesting that Democrats who support Israel would only do so for financial reasons. I don't know that the blanket statement would necessarily apply.
6: Right. But he has also said things that have concerned Michigan Jews about things closer to home. His response to the attack earlier this year at Temple Israel in West Bloomfield was a big dividing point. You know, at first he issued what you might expect a politician to say, which was a sort of blanket condemnation of the attack, of violence, of targeting religious institutions. After the identity of the attacker was revealed to be a Dearborn resident who had lost family after an Israeli operation on a Hezbollah site in Lebanon, he issued a new statement where he said, hurt people hurt people. And this was considered very offensive to a lot of folks in the Jewish community.
1: Implying that people who have suffered during wartime might turn and inflict suffering on others, I think was what he meant.
6: Yes, yeah. That's what he says. But the Jewish community took it as almost building a permission structure to link an attack on a synagogue in their state with events that were happening in Israel and Lebanon, and sort of creating a means by which one might be able to justify or explain away that attack, which was considered very offensive. And this is also happening in a larger context of the sort of larger civil war within the Democratic Party, which we saw play out at the Michigan State Democratic Convention earlier this year, when Amir Makled, who was a lawyer for the pro-Palestinian encampments here at the University of Michigan, who had a social media history of supporting Hezbollah and of retweeting Candace Owens, the far-right anti-Semitic conspiracy theorist, received the state Democratic nomination for University of Michigan Board of Regents. And so a lot of the Jews I spoke to were mentioning the events of that convention, saying how uncomfortable and unsafe they felt there. And they viewed a potential El-Sayed nomination on the ticket as the last straw that might encourage many of them to instead vote for or even actively fundraise for the Republican.
1: Yeah. What was the range of actions or considerations that the voters you talked to were considering if Abdul El-Sayed is successful in the Democratic primary?
6: Yeah, this people who had described themselves to me as lifelong Democrats, as believers in liberal policies, many aspects of the Democratic Party agenda, were starting to say things like, I would actively fundraise for Mike Rogers, the Republican, if Abdul were to receive the nomination. Or I would encourage my friends to vote for Mike Rogers, and I would tell them all the reasons why. Or I would simply leave the ballot blank. And it was pretty striking for me to hear several of the people I was talking to say that they were putting their own people first, their own sense of personal safety, and what they thought of as what should be a very strong commitment to the U.S.-Israel relationship over any number of other policy issues that are driving these midterm elections right now. And that was kind of surprising to hear.
1: The way that you related this in your story was that people who have traditionally fundraised for Democrats were considering planning these fundraisers for the presumptive GOP nominee, Mike Rogers, if Abdul El-Sayed were to win. I mean, I know from my time reporting on politics that people who organize these things for campaigns, you know, if they're talking about their opposition, some of the things they say will happen might come to pass. Sometimes they don't. What's your sense of whether this is fear talking or whether this is something that people might actually consider doing?
6: It's a great question. It's always difficult to get people to wrestle with the hypothetical, right? And so some people, I have no doubt, are serious when they say this. But I recently spoke with Andy Levin, the former congressman who is Jewish, who is a big Abdul supporter himself. He and his political family have been involved in Michigan politics for many years. Levin told me, look, this is nothing new. We have constantly been hearing from a certain subsection of Jews in the state who are pro-Israel hardliners, who have been pushing myself, my father, my uncle, this is Sandra Levin and Carl Levin, to the right on Israel issues, who have threatened to withhold support if they didn't get their way, and it's never come to pass. And so he does not take these threats seriously, but a number of other Jewish community officials in the state, particularly in the Detroit area, who have been around the block, have been, active participants in the Democratic Party for many years, have left leadership positions within the party because of their unease over its direction, and seem much more determined to do whatever it takes to make sure El-Sayed would not win in November.
1: The quote in the article from one voter who said, "I'm putting our people first," by which he means Jewish people, "and our country second," by which, he meant the United States election process. It seems unusual to hear and kind of remarkable given the Jewish Americans' long road towards some kind of assimilation and some kind of mainstreaming in this country. What did hearing him say that bring up for you?
6: Well, one thing it made me think of was that to the wrong ears, this sounds like playing into some of the more pernicious stereotypes about Jewish power in this country, the idea that Jews are some kind of single-issue voting bloc, or that Jews are a single malevolent force represented by AIPAC, represented by, sort of pro-Israel demons in the shadows who have some kind of ostentatious ability to control elections. That was certainly concerning, but my sources who were talking to me and saying those kinds of things, they were speaking from a place of genuine emotion and fear. They really felt like their position within the Democratic Party has been completely destabilized by the last few years of what they see as an abandoning of traditional issues within the party, don't want to perpetuate any sort of demonization or unsafe rhetoric that would reflect back on the Jewish population at home, to make sure that those Jews also feel safe within the party.
1: Part of the reason that this issue has been so top of mind for people was a recent vote in Congress. Earlier this month, a renegade Republican House member named Thomas Massie sponsored this amendment that would have cut off aid for Israel. It failed. Massie was the only Republican House member who voted for it. But what really got people's attention was how many Democrats signed on. 103 Democrats. It was a slim majority of Democratic members in the House caucus. What would you say that communicates to the voters you talked to?
6: Well, I did speak to the voters before this vote was taken, but I think it speaks to just how central of an issue Israel has become within intra-party politics, and how worrisome Jews who might consider themselves sort of traditionally pro-Israel, in whatever way you want to define that, how they have come to see themselves as really politically homeless in a lot of ways. And Michigan, because our primary is coming up soon, because these issues are being debated on a statewide level in a purple swing state, feels very much like the bellwether for where the future of this party and the future of these kinds of conversations about Israel are heading.
1: This has to be an outstandingly strange moment for Jewish voters. On the right, figures like J.D. Vance exchanging conspiracy theories about Israel with Joe Rogan on Rogan's podcast, and also things like the attack on Temple Israel happening. Can you say more about the life experiences that you think really have compelled voters to take another hard look at their vote?
6: Absolutely. Something that I've learned talking to Jews out there in the electorate is that they are certainly aware of the threats of right-wing anti-Semitism. Very few of them at this point in time would back J.D. Vance. I think for Jewish conservatives, they are much more behind Marco Rubio. Beyond that, there is a sense from those Jews who see themselves as politically homeless that they actually have to start evaluating individual candidates based on their merits, based on the issues that ring true to them. And an example of this is that some of those same Jewish communal leaders who think of themselves as lifelong Democrats are currently engaged in an effort to convince Jewish and pro-Israel Republicans to vote Democrat in the primary, specifically to help Haley Stevens, even if those Republicans have no plan of voting for Stevens in the general.
1: A Republican crossover vote.
6: Yes.
1: Wow. I mean, I know Michigan's kind of notorious for ticket splitters, but that's a step further. If you're just joining us, my guest is Andrew Lapin, a senior reporter for the Jewish Telegraphic Agency, and he's recently written about voters considering their options for a U.S. Senate seat and the primary that is happening in the Democratic Party. I'd like to note that Abdul al-Sayed has attended some Jewish holiday dinners, has done some events trying to court maybe a Jewish progressive or a Jewish moderate vote. I've heard him say at campaign events that AIPAC and Israel are not the same as Judaism and the Jewish people. Did you talk to many voters who said that they are thinking about voting for him or saying that, yes, you know, I would vote for this guy if he gets through the primary?
6: I've talked to Jewish al-Sayed voters. He has a few, although not many, Jewish campaign surrogates. I've also attended and watched rallies of his where he has said that kind of language, which, you know, is certainly hopefully good for the body politic. But his other comments continue to rub a lot of Jewish voters the wrong way. And I think were he to win the Democratic nomination, he would have a lot of work to do if he was sincerely interested in building trust within the Jewish community. The Jews who said that they would still consider voting for him or fundraising for him, who I've talked to, are Jews who put their identity as Democrats very much front and center and talk about how in the greater good, other causes like the Supreme Court, other causes like President Trump's, you know, various machinations while in office and trying to put a stop to that would weigh higher than Israel for them. But that's not going to be true of every voter. I want to also add very quickly, so a lot of people now know who Hassan Piker is after al-Sayed campaigned with him. He's this left-wing, you know, streamer who was very vocal on Israel. So after he came to Michigan and held his rally with al-Sayed, I had a long sit-down with Piker where I asked him about his views. And he told me, look, if I had my way, the Democratic Party as a whole would be entirely anti-Israel, and I think Jews would continue to vote for us because their other concerns would outweigh Israel. And from the reporting I've done in recent weeks, Michigan is very much a test case for what that kind of debate would look like. That is very much not a sure thing in the Jewish electorate.
1: You know, it brings to mind a story that you wrote a couple of weeks ago about a relatively recent survey that was conducted out of Milwaukee, Wisconsin by a Jewish group that found fewer than half of Jewish Americans now identify as Zionist. Now, this is not the first survey suggesting that might be true and that something might be changing, but it does seem to underline a shift in Jewish American identity. Would you say if people do not identify as overtly Zionist, what are they? How are there words that people use to describe that relationship?
6: This is a great question, and it's an area of coverage I'm really interested in focusing on. There have been several surveys from Jewish federations around the country, including the National Umbrella Group, that have asked some version of this question, do Jews identify as Zionist? We frequently see that fewer than half of Jews in any given population say that they do. At the same time, that same population of Jews, the vast majority of them, sometimes as many as 9 in 10, say they agree with the fundamental tenets of Zionism or of liberal Zionism, mainly that Israel should be a Jewish state, that Israel has importance to the Jewish people, and that, you know, ideally Israel would also be a democracy. And so this is revealing, I think, of a fundamental contradiction or maybe even a confusion in how we define Zionism, how that term has morphed as a result of post-October 7th activism, and how Jews see themselves. Are they all confused? Do they just not know the definition? I don't think that's necessarily true. I think they are finding that that label no longer serves to encompass the full complexity of how they think about their relationship to Israel.
1: A lot of people, analysts and voters who are watching this race, have voted that the American-Israel Public Affairs Committee, or AIPAC, as it's commonly known, has been involved and has given millions in support of Haley Stevens. And sometimes it seems like their bundled funds have ended up running opposition ads against Abdul El-Sayed directly. Can you say a little bit more about the role that donors to AIPAC feel that it's supposed to be playing right now?
6: Absolutely, yes. AIPAC has become a huge talking point in this race. Most of Abdul's attack lines against Haley Stevens focus on the millions of dollars she has benefited from AIPAC spending. And you can find, it's not hard to find, Instagram videos. I saw one the other day of a Jewish mother talking to Stevens on the campaign trail and asking her about AIPAC, and Stevens just walking away, completely ignoring her. So the growing toxicity of that brand is certainly a liability for her campaign. The Jewish donors who I talk to, some of whom support AIPAC or have donated to them, some of whom don't necessarily agree with AIPAC or what AIPAC has become today, they resent this line of attack because to them, AIPAC is just another lobbying group. It's not some shadowy presence that is dictating American politics. It is a corporate super PAC, one of many, that spends to advance a particular outcome. Candidates are free to engage with it or not. And these donors, some of them have come to suspect that attacking AIPAC is kind of a smokescreen for attacking maybe other Jews who have any sort of positive feelings about Israel. And we have actually seen this play out in other progressive movements and progressive spaces, not necessarily El-Sayed, but some other groups have sort of started to use AIPAC as a blanket term for any Jew who is not explicitly anti-Israel.
1: Andrew Lapin is a senior reporter for the Jewish Telegraphic Agency. You can read his recent reporting about the Michigan Democratic primary for an open U.S. Senate seat at jta.org. Andrew, thank you so much for your work and for talking to us about it.
6: Thank you so much. It was great to be here.
1: We're going to pause for just a moment now. When we return, we get right into a conversation about birds and conservation in America.
7: When they would pass over, they would literally raise a wind and it would sound like thunder. I mean, this was an epic spectacle of nature.
1: That's next. You're with Stateside.
2: 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I'm Catherine Frisky, sitting in for Rebecca Hector. The Trump administration's calling the International Criminal Court a threat to U.S. sovereignty.
8: We have lunatics and crazies involved in the ICC that are talking about charging members of the U.S. military, maybe even the president or a future president, with crimes. I mean, it's not going to happen.
2: More on administration efforts to dismantle the ICC coming up in about 20 minutes here on Michigan Public.
9: I'm Peter Sagal. Hey, everybody. The World Cup is over. 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That's the News Quiz from NPR.
2: And wait, don't tell me, it's tomorrow at 10 a.m. and 6 p.m. and again Sunday at 4 p.m. here on Michigan Public. Nothing says summer like the farmers market, and Michigan Public's in the middle of our farmers market tour. This weekend we'll be at the Howell Farmers Market Sunday, 9 a.m. to 2 p.m. Come on, stop by to see us. For more details, go to michiganpublic.org/events. 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
1: This is Stateside. I'm April Baer. From bald eagles to spring robins and migrating geese, the birds all around us are markers of our time and place. But the American fascination with birds has not always been to the birds' benefit. From the Victorian appetite for hat feathers to hunters to feral house cats, humans have had a pretty massive impact on populations of American bird species over the last couple of hundred years. But for almost as long, there have been people working to save birds. James McCommons is a journalist and professor emeritus at Northern Michigan University. He documents these conservation efforts in his recent book, The Feather Wars and the Great Crusade to Save America's Birds. Jim McCommons, welcome to Stateside. It's great to have you.
7: Thank you for having me.
1: You have written about our relations with nature and with species before. What got you thinking about bird populations?
7: Well, the second book that I did was about George Shiras III, who was a wildlife photographer and did most of his work in the Upper Peninsula. But the other thing that George did was he was the father of the Migratory Bird Act. He, in 1904, introduced a bill, which at that time didn't pass, but really introduced the concept of the federal government taking over jurisdiction over birds. And so when I was researching that book, I had to learn a lot about the early 20th century and the bird movement, and I saw that there was a bigger story to tell. And that's how I got interested in this subject.
1: It's hard, I think, in this moment in history to get a head around how different hunting was in the 19th century in this country and the kind of demands that it filled. What were the reasons people were hunting birds?
7: So people were hunting for subsistence ever since European colonization, but there was also market hunting. People were selling wildlife. Wildlife was a commodity for a long time, and market hunting went well into the early 20th century. And then there was sport hunting. Sport hunting came along more after the Civil War, when a lot of people had moved during the Gilded Age into the cities. This was a way for them to go out and experience nature. Mm. And so there was sport hunting, subsistence hunting, and then there was this market hunting. And market hunting was devastating to all kinds of animals, such as passenger pigeons, buffalo on the Great Plains. They were hunting for hide and meat. And so that happened with birds as well. And there was the feather hunting that went on as well.
1: Supplying the fashion trade.
7: That's right.
1: Yeah.
7: That's right.
1: And I was just floored. Like, the thought of a brooch or earrings with a hummingbird head on it blew my mind.
7: Oh, yeah. It began with having a feather in your cap, in your hat. And then it really turned into these ostentatious hats that had feathers, that had stuffed birds. And then it was using pieces of birds, feathers, heads, and things like that in brooches, earrings, the way that they would trim dresses. And so it just grew over time.
1: You mentioned the passenger pigeon. I think a lot of people who are hearing us right now are aware that there was a bird called the passenger pigeon that used to be extremely common in North America and is now extinct. But I did not grasp the scale of the loss and just what the passenger pigeon was all about before I picked up your book. Can you describe how large the passenger pigeon flocks were?
7: In the billions. It was an eastern bird from the Mississippi River to the Atlantic coast. It was a woodland bird. And, of course, when Europeans first started coming here, the canopy was relatively unbroken between the river and the ocean. Those birds would migrate, and as they would migrate north and south, they would pass over places, and they would sometimes take hours to pass. The flocks were hundreds of miles long.
1: When you say billions, we mean billions in one flock.
7: It could be, or at least hundreds of millions. There were sometimes different flocks, but the birds would concentrate. They were looking to land and roost as they came north in areas where they could eat acorns and other kinds of nuts. But when they would pass over, they would literally raise a wind, and it would sound like thunder. I mean, this was a epic spectacle of nature that people would come to see in the spring, and then they saw it disappear over time. And so that was part of what motivated a lot of people to save birds, was that they actually saw the bounty of all these birds and then saw them disappear to the point that they became extinct within their lifetime.
1: There's a great deal of interesting detail in this book about how people have hunted in North America, how European-American people have hunted in North America. I'd never heard of the punt gun before this, which I'm sure folks with Delaware roots or Maryland roots may be very familiar with. There's fascinating stuff on the technology of cold storage. And obviously, that's been a huge help to modern life, but it meant huge problems for bird species in terms of their value as a market commodity. But you also educated me a lot on how common it was for nature lovers to collect both birds and bird eggs to study and to stuff, and that this was a part of how people interacted with nature. Do you want us to understand these habits more as a factor in species loss or in the close relationship with nature that helped to turn the tide?
7: Yeah, at that time, if you were interested in birds, you basically stole their nest. You would shoot the bird and you would bring it home and stuff it in these study skins. That was the way that people got into it. One of the reasons I wanted to talk about it was I wanted to show the evolution from what they call shotgun ornithology to sight ornithology, which is what we all know today, using field guides and using binoculars, optics. But those optics, those field guides were not available in the early part of the ornithology movement in the country. And so this is how people interacted with wildlife. So it definitely did depress bird populations locally to shoot these birds or to take their eggs on a scale, not so much the scale of with feather hunting, but it did make a difference without a doubt. And oology is what they used to call egg collecting at that time. And some of that was done for scientific purposes. But what I wrote about in the book was a lot of it was done as a collecting craze that people just loved to get these eggs from birds that they could display in their cabinets of curiosity in their parlors at home, along with fossils and seashells and those kind of things. And that was the way people expressed their interest in nature at that time.
1: Yeah. Do you see science around the turn of the 20th century as helping people understand bird species, or science as practiced in this way, feeding the fire that consumed species?
7: Well, originally, I think in the late 19th century, there was not a lot of understanding of wildlife science. And so there was not an understanding how they were sort of herding birds. But that did change, and there was an emergence of more wildlife science into the 20th century. And eventually, in the 1920s and 1930s, we had discovered things like the flyways, where birds migrated to, and the importance of nesting areas and some of those kind of things. And that's where you start to see conservation, because you now have universities that are turning out people who have a science background. There was no place for someone to go to study to be an ornithologist until well into the 20th century.
1: Yeah. If you're just joining us, my guest today is Jim McCommons. He is professor emeritus at Northern Michigan University and the author of the brand new book this year, The Feather Wars and the Great Crusade to Save America's Birds. Jim, you know, a lot of people have heard of the name Audubon, which has come to include a lot of baggage. But this book does a wonderful job at introducing us, you know, taking us beyond Audubon to meet George Grinnell, Charles Halleck, Florence Merriam, who had a big part to play in popularizing opera glass ornithology, the idea that you didn't have to shoot at something to love and appreciate it, and also a man named John Burroughs. Can we maybe just take a moment and tell us a little bit about his role in awakening the public about species loss?
7: Well, John Burroughs was a writer in the sort of in the canon of Henry David Thoreau, and wrote nonfiction essays in many of the popular magazines at that time, The Atlantic, The Century magazine, and then also was writing books. One of the things that Burroughs liked to talk about was that people could find the divine in nature, that this was a place to go to calm down because of life was getting faster, less pastoral, and that birds were your most accessible bit of nature, and that you could find the divine in your backyard with birds and nature. Burroughs was a really interesting character. He lived in the Catskill Mountains. He wrote a lot of his essays in a cabin called Slabsides outside of Poughkeepsie, which is still there today. I visited and went there to see it. He also became like a spiritual guru, not just to Americans in general, but he became a spiritual guru to people like Henry Ford. He used to go on those camping trips with Henry Ford and Thomas Edison. That was in his later years. But Burroughs was an important figure during that time. I sort of called him the guru to the bird preservation movement, and a very beautiful writer. A lot of people don't read John Burroughs today, but John Burroughs did some wonderful writing.
1: Can you lay out who the major factions were on the side of the conservationists?
7: So the major factions being like the sport hunters, the ornithologists, many of the ornithologists, even though they were shotgun ornithologists, they looked upon the killing of birds for feathers and for market hunting. They looked askance at that. It was the ornithologists, the sport hunters, and the bird lovers. And the bird lovers at that time were known as bird sentimentalists. They were people who loved birds for the aesthetic.
1: That's such a great phrase.
7: Yeah. Yeah. I liked it too.
1: Yeah.
7: And Florence Merriam was one of those people that really introduced the idea, again, of looking at birds through sight ornithology with several of her books. She was part of that Audubon movement. And then it was George Bird Grinnell. And George Bird Grinnell was one of those people who sort of straddled both the hunting community and the bird sentimentalist community. And he was the one who started the Audubon movement in his magazine, Forest and Stream. And it didn't last because he simply couldn't run both Audubon magazine and Forest and Stream. But eventually it was picked up later by some other people.
1: Likewise, the opposition that conservationists were facing had a little bit of a different character than we understand in political battles today. How do you describe what they were up against?
7: Well, initially, I think they were up against the idea that many people had that nature was endless, that you could continue to harvest these animals and that there would always be more.
1: Never run out of trees, never run out of birds.
7: That's right. And yeah. So why did they think that? Because they hadn't run out of them before. The United States was a big place, and there was always more land to conquer. There was always more frontier. And so, yeah, there was that mentality that really permeated a lot of the 19th century. And only towards the end were they realizing that things were not limitless. And you had the disappearance of the buffalo, which, of course, was in the tens of millions, and the disappearance of the passenger pigeon. And for a lot of people, that was a wake-up call. The politicians, particularly on the federal level, were not anxious to have the federal government regulate wildlife within their states. The idea back then was that states owned the wildlife within their borders, and that the federal government had no jurisdiction. And the federal government also didn't really have much interest in doing that. That came later. The federalization of wildlife, of protecting wildlife, really came in the early 20th century. And a lot of it came around with Theodore Roosevelt.
1: Right.
7: Right, who was asserting himself in many ways.
1: The shift in the book from the Golden Age and just the unbridled capitalism, the deep oppression, and in many cases the slaughter of Native nations, to a period of just a different understanding of the United States' relationship with nature. Do you think that things would have progressed in the same way without the complicated figure of Theodore Roosevelt?
7: That's hard to say. It really is. He was a person who came along at, you could say, the right time when things were really at a low ebb. He also had that background of being a person who was very interested in nature. I said that Roosevelt was a birdman. He was as well-trained as any ornithologist at that time and just as knowledgeable. So he always loved birds, and he had the chance, of course, when he became president, to start setting aside those bird refuges. There were a lot of other people at the time, too. He didn't certainly do it alone. There were a lot of other people at the time who were raising the alarm. George Bird Grinnell was one of them within Forest and Stream. George Shiras was one as well when he was a congressman at that period. So I think there was a realization from a lot of the politicians who were following the popular opinion in America. The politicians came along later, but there had really been a sea change in how people were thinking about nature and thinking about birds. Part of that was the Audubon movement that was raising awareness and consciousness amongst people.
1: As I was reading, I just felt always reminded that the loss of these bird species, some of them haven't really recovered ever. And the slaughter of bison, as you say, that's something that America still lacks, although there have been some conservation wins. But you do tell this one story that was unknown to me. Some other Michiganders may not know about the Canada goose.
7: Oh, yes.
1: Which I was floored to learn had almost completely disappeared. And there's a preserve in northern Michigan that played a big role in bringing it back. Do you mind telling us about it?
7: No, I think that's something that surprised a lot of people, that the Canada goose was a fairly rare bird around the turn of the century. And well into the 1930s, it was a popular animal for the market hunters to kill. And so they literally shot every one of them that they would see. It was one of the birds that was really threatened at that time. And the Seney National Wildlife Refuge, which is in the central part of the Upper Peninsula, it's about 90,000 acres, was created in the 1930s with the Civilian Conservation Corps coming in and the federal government taking what had been the Manistique Swamp that had been cut. The trees had been cut. It had been drained with the idea that they were going to farm it, which was one of those kind of things that was happening around the country. That was what they call submarginal land for agriculture. So the federal government was able to buy it up or even condemn part of that land and take it back. And then they created the Seney National Wildlife Refuge in the 1930s with the CCC providing the labor. One of the very first missions that they had was to bring back the Canada goose. And so there were some geese that were being farmed by some folks, and they were able to bring in and they started to raise them on the refuge. Of course, the birds would migrate, some would stay, and then those flocks would build up, and then they were moved to different areas, and eventually we saw the comeback of the goose. Now, the same thing happened with turkeys as well.
1: Absolutely wild.
7: Right. So the goose today, which was a threatened bird, is now considered a bird of least concern.
1: Journalist and educator James McCommons is the author of The Feather Wars and The Great Crusade to Save America's Birds, all about landmark bills passed from the Gilded Age through the 20th century. You can find it at a fine independent bookseller near you. Jim McCommons, thank you so much for talking to us about the book.
7: I appreciate you having me.
1: That's Stateside for today. I'm April Baer. Thank you for listening.

0: That's all for Stateside. Stateside is every weekday at 3 p.m. and 8 p.m. right here on Michigan Public. Hi there. Happy Friday. I'm Catherine Frisky sitting in for Rebecca Hector. And coming up in Michigan's 7th Congressional District, three Democratic candidates are competing for the chance to challenge incumbent Republican Congressman Tom Barrett. On All Things Considered, Michigan Public's Rebecca Hector is going to speak with all three candidates. Today will be from William Lawrence. Stay with us because All Things Considered is coming up next.
1: 30 years ago, the first Tibetan Freedom Concert was held. It was no easy task pulling the shows together, but the organizers were motivated by the message they were sending out to the globe. We remember that historic moment next time on The World.
0: And The World starts at 7 o'clock. 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In Michigan Public weather, cloudier skies for the rest of today, and we're about to the highs in the low 80s. Michigan Public is WUOM 91.7 Ann Arbor, Detroit, WFUM 91.1 Flint, WRSX 91.3 Port Huron, WLNZ 89.7 Lansing, and WVGR 104.1 Grand Rapids, MichiganPublic.org. 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
2: I don't know if I could ever be as rough as I was going to be tonight. I think I'm going to be probably very nice. I'll be very boring the next time.
3: President Trump will attend tonight's White House Correspondents' Dinner after an armed attack at the event in April.
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3: I'm Debbie Elliott.
4: And I'm Ilse Chang. 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
7: Live from NPR News in Washington, I'm Nora Rahm. The Trump administration has announced double-digit tariffs on dozens of U.S. trading partners. It's also threatening additional tariffs on the United Kingdom if its new prime minister taxes U.S. tech companies. NPR's Lauren Freer reports from London.
8: President Trump's ambassador to the United Kingdom, Warren Stevens, told Sky News that if the new British Prime Minister, Andy Burnham, decides to tax big tech, which is mostly American companies, that could trigger more tariffs from Washington. A digital services tax is something the UK has been considering. For now, though, the British government says Trump's latest tariffs will amount to, quote, no negative change for British exports. Burnham's predecessor, Prime Minister Starmer, was able to strike a better U.S. trade deal than many other countries with lower tariff rates. And King Charles got the U.S. tariff on Scotch whiskey reduced to zero when he visited the White House in April. Lauren Freier, NPR News, London.
7: There was a ceremony today honoring the impending opening of a new bridge linking the United States and Ontario. As Russ McNamara of Detroit Public Radio reports, it was a Canada-only affair.
9: Oh, Canada.
10: The Trump administration nixed the ribbon-cutting ceremony last month, and with the president threatening new tariffs, Canadian officials threw their own party for the Gordie Howe International Bridge without American involvement. However, Ontario Premier Doug Ford is treating the soured relations between the two allies as a bump in the road.
11: I know Canadians love Americans, and I know Americans love Canadians, and that bond will last for another over 200 years.
10: The bridge will open to traffic Monday afternoon. For NPR News, I'm Russ McNamara in Windsor, Ontario.
7: The cyclospora outbreak that sickened thousands has expanded to four additional states. That's according to an update from the Centers for Disease Control and Prevention. NPR's Ping Wong reports.
12: The CDC has confirmed nearly 2,000 cases of cyclosporiasis over the past month in a multi-state outbreak. It says the true count of people sickened may be much higher. The parasite has been causing intestinal issues and explosive diarrhea across at least 9 states now, including Illinois, Kansas, Oklahoma, and Pennsylvania. 98 people have been hospitalized, and no one has died. The parasitic infection can be treated with an antibiotic, though most healthy people can recover without treatment. The CDC says the data continues to show that iceberg lettuce grown and processed by Taylor Farms de Mexico and served at Taco Bell restaurants is a source of the contamination. The company announced a voluntary recall last week on all its iceberg lettuce sourced from central Mexico. Ping Huang, NPR News.
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0: With Michigan Public News, I'm Catherine Frisky. Michigan Republicans have a big 72 hours ahead of them as the August 4th primary draws near. And early in-person voting is beginning this weekend. Michigan Public's Steve Carmody reports.
13: Thousands of the Republican faithful are expected to descend on a resort west of Clare Saturday for a sort of conservative Woodstock, with music from Ted Nugent and speeches from a long list of GOP politicians. Congressman John James is among those expected to make an appearance. A bigger deal for James will come Monday when President Donald Trump is expected to tout the congressman's bid for the Republican nomination for governor. Also on Monday, James' lone remaining opponent for the GOP nod, businessman Perry Johnson, is having his own Trump tailgate, which will feature many prominent Republicans not invited to the president's Oakland County rally. I'm Steve Carmody.
0: States will soon absorb more costs related to the Supplemental Nutrition Assistance Program. That's due to a bill passed last year by the Republican-controlled Congress. Andrew Racine is the president of the American Academy of Pediatrics. He says food insecurity can have negative impacts on the health and well-being of children that last well into adulthood.
14: The fact of the matter is that 1 in 5 households in this country with a child is food insecure. And that's what food insecurity looks like to a practicing pediatrician, a family coming in and trying to make decisions about where to allocate their resources.
0: SNAP beneficiaries are also automatically eligible for other programs, including Medicaid and school lunch programs. Racine says losing SNAP could mean foregoing eligibility and benefits. Ford is recalling more than 500,000 Broncos. It's because a wiring harness in the engine compartment can short circuit and increase the risk of fire. The vehicles are from model year 2021 to 2026. Ford says it's not aware of any reports of accidents or injuries related to the issue. In Michigan, public weather for the rest of today, cloudier skies, highs right now in the low 80s. Tonight, mostly clear with lows in the mid 50s. 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
16: 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I'm Elsa Chang in Culver City, California.
3: And I'm Debbie Elliott in Washington. The annual White House Correspondents' Dinner is happening again tonight after a gunman attacked the original event in late April. The dinner is a Washington tradition meant to bring the most powerful people in government together with the journalists who scrutinize their work. NPR senior political correspondent Tamara Keith and media correspondent David Folk and Flick join me now to discuss Trump's relationship with the press. Hello to both of you.
17: Hello.
18: Hey there.
3: So, Tam, what do we expect from the dinner tonight?
17: You know, there were a lot of journalists who had a lot of concerns about what the president might say at the first dinner when it happened in April. But before Trump could even begin his speech, shots were fired outside of the ballroom and everyone took cover. Later that night, Trump talked about what he had been planning to say.
2: I was all set to really rip it. And I said to my people, this would be the most inappropriate speech ever made if I said, so I'll have to save it. I don't know if I could ever be as rough as I was going to be tonight. I think I'm going to be probably very nice. I'll be very boring the next time.
17: I'm not expecting him to be very boring or particularly nice tonight. Less than 48 hours after that magnanimous moment, he was attacking CBS's Nora O'Donnell and the press more broadly because she asked a question he didn't like, saying, quote, "You're horrible people, horrible people."
3: So, David, we just heard Trump say he plans to go off on the press. Journalists have this natural tension with the people that they cover. But this is
18: This is bigger than that, right? What has he been doing?
19: Well, I think it's worth reminding folks that this is a president who has used all kinds of levers available to him, but not employed by almost any of his predecessors in this way, to this degree, and as comprehensively. He's used regulatory agencies. He's used the Justice Department. He's pursued matters in civil courts as a private citizen to punish the press for reporting on stories he doesn't like. And let me give you a clear example of what I mean. One that, as the kids once said, you know, is ripped from the headlines. The New York Times earlier this month wrote a story about security concerns within the U.S. government, particularly the Secret Service, about the new Air Force One aircraft that was given to the president by the Qatari government. Trump didn't like those that reporting, and reporters got knocks on their doors from FBI agents delivering subpoenas. They later found out the government was going after their telephone records and some of their relatives' telephone records. I was in a court hearing yesterday. It was dramatic. A federal judge railed against the government's legal arguments, railed against the professionalism of senior lawyers, at least one of whom, the lead attorney, had been with the Justice Department for years, and suggesting that the Department of Justice had misled the court. The Department of Justice ultimately dropped the subpoenas after the judge said he would otherwise quash them, and the judge made clear he was inclined to seek legal sanctions against some of the government's lawyers for their behavior in court.
17: And just this afternoon, President Trump defended the subpoenas. He said it's about national security, and he said there's a long way to go in that case.
18: So this might not be over.
17: It might not be over.
18: So, Tim, you covered Trump's first administration. How does this moment compare to the relationship back at that time?
17: You know, in the first administration, Trump referred to the media as fake news and complained about coverage that he didn't like. But he didn't take a lot of action. In the second term, he has sued news organizations for coverage he doesn't like, including ABC, CBS, The New York Times, BBC, and The Wall Street Journal. He removed the Associated Press from the pool of reporters to get close access to him over an editorial decision. He has called female reporters dumb and piggy and suggested that CNN's Caitlin Collins should smile. And of course, he oversaw the defunding of NPR and PBS. Combined, it has made a more hostile relationship. It has upended norms dating back generations that govern how the president and the press interact.
18: What do we know about Trump's ultimate goal here in attacking the press?
17: Well, I'm going to go back to something that he said in 2016 to longtime CBS News correspondent Leslie Stahl. She said they weren't on camera, but she said that she asked him why he was constantly attacking the press. And she quoted him as saying, quote, "I do it to you all to demean you so that when you write negative stories about me, no one will believe you." And certainly we've gotten to a point in this country where trust in the institution of the press is at an all-time low. And the president and his White House have worked very hard to make sure that if the president is answering questions, he's not just surrounded by mainstream journalists, but also by influencers from far-right organizations like the streaming service of Mike Lindell, the election

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1: This is All Things Considered on Michigan Public. I'm Catherine Frisky, in for Rebecca Hector. Great to be with you. Still to come, President Trump is set to speak tonight at the rescheduled White House Correspondents' Dinner, despite his difficult relationship with the press. And during the pandemic, remote workers from big cities who relocated to rural areas discovered lots of benefits.
2: I am developing in my kayaking skills and learning about astrophotography because I've got access to stars that I don't in Chicago.
1: Years later, most of those people still call West Virginia home. 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
3: Consumers today want to make sure they are getting something for their money. 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
3: I'm Kai Rizdahl. 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
5: Absentee voting has already started, and the August primary is going to be here before you know it. I'm Zoe Clark. 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
1: In the meantime, in Michigan public election news, Governor Gretchen Whitmer has endorsed Congresswoman Haley Stevens for the Democratic primary for the open U.S. Senate seat. That's over former health official Abdul El-Sayed. Whitmer cited Stevens' record in Congress and her work on the Obama administration's auto rescue task force. Former Congressman Mike Rogers is the near-certain Republican nominee. And in Michigan's 7th Congressional District, three Democratic candidates are competing for the chance to challenge incumbent Republican Congressman Tom Barrett. Coming up in just a moment here, we'll hear from one of those candidates, William Lawrence. Stay tuned. And Michigan Republicans have a busy few days ahead. Thousands are expected to join rocker Ted Nugent tomorrow at a music and politics fest at a resort near Clare, Michigan. And Monday, President Trump will have a pre-primary rally in Oakland County to promote his endorsements. Early in-person voting begins across Michigan tomorrow. In Michigan public weather, clear skies for the most part. It's about 80 degrees right now. We're going to hit the mid-50s by overnight temperatures, so mostly clear skies tonight. Tomorrow's looking a lot like today, sunny with highs in the 80s and a nice breeze. Nighttime lows tomorrow in the 60s. Some rain clouds moving in from the west overnight. This is Michigan Public. It is 5:51.
6: Michigan's 2026 primary election is on August 4th. In the state's 7th congressional district, there are three candidates running in the Democratic primary. The winner will face Republican incumbent Tom Barrett this fall. The competitive district includes all of Ingham, Clinton, Shiawassee, and Livingston counties, as well as parts of Genesee, Eaton, and Oakland counties. As part of Michigan Public's election 2026 coverage, we're interviewing all three Democratic candidates running for Michigan's 7th here on All Things Considered. And today we are talking with William Lawrence. He joins me now. Good afternoon. Thanks for joining us.
7: Good afternoon. I'm glad to be here.
6: If you are elected, what would you say your top three priorities will be?
7: Yeah, the top three priorities are to stop these stupid wars we're fighting around the world, including the war in Iran, including our arming and abetting of the genocide that Israel is committing in Gaza. My second priority is to put a pause on AI data centers coming into the 7th District through a federal moratorium on new data center construction. And my third priority is to tackle the cost of living and deliver economic security for the people of Michigan by fighting for Medicare for all. And I'm also going to fight for good quality, affordable housing for everybody.
6: One thing we are hearing a lot from people is that they're worried about their ability to find high quality, high paying work. Do you have an example of legislation that you would propose or support to help bring and keep those kinds of jobs in the 7th District?
7: Certainly. We know that the highest quality jobs with the best wages and the most job security are union jobs, because a union supports workers to bargain collectively to get our fair share. So in the United States Congress, I will work to pass the PRO Act, the Protecting the Right to Organize Act, which makes it easier for every worker to form a union by making it illegal for the bosses to be fighting back and busting the unions.
6: I think you touched on this a bit in your priority list, but Affordable Care Act premiums increased significantly across the country this year. Costs of other health plans are also up, and people feel like those plans are covering less. So what, if anything, should Congress do differently to make health care affordable?
7: Tom Barrett voted to undermine the Affordable Care Act, and that is why all of our premiums are rising, because they cut out the subsidies that were going to help support our health coverage. He also voted to kick 700,000 Michiganders off of Medicaid. People are suffering because of the cost of not just the premiums, but also the deductibles and the co-pays. This is happening because the health insurance system is delivering massive profits to a small number of investors and executives at these health insurance companies. That's why I support Medicare for All, which will allow all of us to have high quality health insurance coverage and will also give us the security of knowing that our kids and our grandkids will get that same deal.
6: Something else that you already touched on a little bit, should the federal government change the way it regulates AI companies and data centers?
7: Right now, there's no regulation at all that is protecting people. I mean, the story normally goes like this. I hear the billionaires, the Silicon Valley companies, their lobbyists and their PR agents, they come into town, they sign the township officials to non-disclosure agreements, and then they come forward to the public and say, this is a great deal, everybody, just trust us. And people say, well, you've signed these non-disclosure agreements, you have a track record of misrepresenting and making false promises, why would we trust you? And then usually the next step is threats and intimidation. So asking local communities to fight back on their own is not realistic. That's why we need a federal moratorium on new data centers, so that we can all have a society-wide dialogue about what are the appropriate regulations to ensure that if these data centers are built, it is for the benefit of all of our people, rather than just a few billionaires in Silicon Valley.
6: I want to jump over to inflation. What do you think Congress's top priority should be to bring down inflation and improve affordability?
7: When I talk about the economy, my big focus is on the concept of security, economic security, which is not just being able to afford things now, but having confidence that we'll be able to afford them in the future. The first thing we got to do is we've got to end this ridiculous and disastrous war in Iran, which has caused the gas prices to go through the roof. It's also caused fertilizer prices to increase, and that is filtering through the entire economy and is especially showing up in the cost of groceries. But we also have to recognize that mega corporations are taking advantage of the economic environment to raise prices and deliver record profits to their investors. We need to make it illegal to engage in that kind of price gouging.
6: One thing that has been a theme throughout the current administration is these mass deportation efforts that we are seeing. How do you think Congress should respond to that?
7: I can't think of anything more un-American than masked, unidentified agents in American cities kidnapping people and throwing them into unmarked vans. We need to restore the rule of law, because right now the immigration enforcement regime under Trump is completely lawless and it's unconstitutional. So we need to restore the rule of law and stop separating families, which is absolutely inhumane.
6: Is there anything else that you would like voters to know?
7: I'm proud to have been raised in Lansing, East Lansing, live in Lansing now. I've spent most of my life here in this district, and I've won at the federal level and at the state level to pass policy to help working families here in Michigan. Now I'm very excited to represent your interests and serve all of us as your next representative in Congress.
6: Thank you so much for taking time to talk with us today.
7: Thank you so much. It's been a pleasure to be here.
6: William Lawrence is a Democratic candidate for Michigan's 7th Congressional District. The Michigan primary election is on August 4th. We will continue our series of candidate interviews Monday on All Things Considered here on Michigan Public.
1: And you are tuned in to All Things Considered here on Michigan Public. I'm Catherine Frisky, sitting in for Rebecca Hector. Happy Friday. It's great to be with you. All Things Considered is going to continue into the next hour, and it'll be followed by Marketplace at 6:30. The World starts at 7.
8: 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One of the most horrific fires in recent history. Everyone flees in terror. 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
1: 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In Michigan Public weather, it is 79 degrees in Ann Arbor, Lansing, and Detroit, 80 degrees in Grand Rapids, 81 in Flint. And looking at mostly sunny skies for now, and by tonight, clear skies with lows in the mid-50s. Tomorrow, a lot like today, sunny with highs in the mid-80s and a nice breeze, nighttime lows in the 60s with some rain clouds coming in from the west overnight. They'll make their way to mid and southeast Michigan by Sunday morning, so we might see some scattered showers over the weekend. Otherwise, you're just tuned in to Michigan Public at WUOM 91.7 Ann Arbor and Detroit, WFUM 91.1 in Flint, WRSX 91.3 in Port Huron, WLNZ 89.7 in Lansing, and WVGR 104.1 in Grand Rapids. 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
10: I don't know if I could ever be as rough as I was going to be tonight. I think I'm going to be probably very nice. I'll be very boring the next time.
11: President Trump will attend tonight's White House Correspondents' Dinner after an armed attack at the event in April.
0: For Friday, July 24th, this is All Things Considered from NPR News.
11: I'm Debbie Elliott.
0: And I'm Ilse Chang. During the pandemic, dozens of states and cities rolled out programs to attract remote workers, including West Virginia.
11: So what happened to these digital nomads?
12: It's like clawing back the little pieces of what previous generations in America had that we could save and save and save and get this little piece of land.
0: And a Philadelphia-based music group blends hip-hop and classical music. The husband and wife duo leads an all-black ensemble.
11: The Ilharmonic Orchestra tells us about building community and the challenges of bridging genres.
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14: Live from NPR News in Washington, I'm Rylan Barton. President Trump's latest set of tariffs comes at a challenging time for the U.S. economy, raising concerns about the cost of living among American households. NPR's Rafael Nam has more.
15: The White House frames the sweeping new tariffs ranging from 10 to 12.5% as a matter of human rights and market fairness. Although they're not significantly higher than the temporary ones they're replacing, economists caution they will likely have a negative economic impact. The budget lab at Yale University estimates it could drive up consumer inflation by 0.7 percentage points and will be equivalent to a tax of nearly $1,100 a year on American households. That's at a time when many families are already struggling with high gas prices and paying more at the grocery store. And they will continue the uncertainty being felt by American businesses. Rafael Nam, NPR News.
14: President Trump will meet with Ukrainian President Volodymyr Zelensky next week at the White House, according to an official not authorized to talk on the record. As NPR's Danielle Kurtzleben reports, the meeting would be one of several between the two leaders this year.
16: The meeting will happen Tuesday, according to the White House official. The men also met at the G7 summit in June, as well as at the NATO summit in Ankara, Turkey, earlier this month. At that Turkey summit, Trump said the U.S. would give Ukraine a license to make Patriot air defense systems. That was considered a win for Ukraine as it continues defending itself against Russian missile strikes. The Russian war in Ukraine is now more than 4 years long. Trump and Zelensky have had a rough relationship at times, with an early 2025 Oval Office meeting that devolved into a heated argument in front of the news media. Danielle Kurtzleben, NPR News, The White House.
14: For the second year in a row, the U.S. has reported a record-breaking number of measles cases. According to the latest data from the CDC, the count is up 2,318. As NPR's Maria Godoy reports, that's the highest number in 35 years.
17: The resurgence of measles comes amid falling vaccination rates and rising rates of non-medical exemptions to school vaccine requirements. Some 70% of infections have been in children and adolescents. Last year, two unvaccinated children died of measles. Pediatric infectious disease specialist Dr. Adam Ratner says to turn things around, the country needs to raise vaccination rates.
18: Measles is our most contagious disease. I don't want to go back to a time when every year we had children dying of measles in the U.S.
17: Meanwhile, many local health departments are grappling with staff and funding cuts from the federal government, including to immunization programs. Maria Godoy, NPR News.
14: The NBA's all-time scoring leader, LeBron James, is heading to the Philadelphia 76ers. In a statement, he says he strongly considered retirement after his last team, the LA Lakers, were eliminated in the second round of this year's playoffs. This is NPR News.
1: With Michigan Public News, I'm Catherine Frisky. A bipartisan state elections board has certified the campaign to ban political donations from committees linked to utilities and certain public contractors. It's gathered enough petition signatures. Michael Brady is an attorney for Michiganders for Money Out of Politics. He asked the Michigan Board of State Canvassers today to reject challenges to petition signatures after the campaign collected many thousands of names of registered voters.
19: What we have here today is the culmination of thousands of Michiganders, of Michigan citizens, Republicans, Democrats, and independents, exercising their constitutional and statutory right to reform their government.
1: The next step is for the initiative to go to the legislature. If the legislature does not approve the measure, which seems likely, the question goes to the November ballot. But a business group that opposes the initiative could still go to court in an effort to block it. And the Michigan Board of State Canvassers has also rejected a petition to recall Antrim County Clerk Victoria Bishop. Organizers of the recall effort cited the state's suspension of Bishop's access to the qualified voter file. That's a database of registered voters. Bishop is accused of changing some voters' registration information, a move that the state argues is outside her lawful authority. The petition language centered on that suspension. In denying the recall petition today, the board said the language wasn't sufficient and noted the investigations into Bishop's conduct are still ongoing. The Gordie Howe International Bridge between Detroit and Ontario is finally set to open Monday afternoon. The span has been ready to go since late June, but the Trump administration delayed its debut. There was a ribbon cutting on the Canadian side of the bridge that did not involve officials from the U.S., but Ontario Premier Doug Ford says the tension between the two countries will not last forever.
20: Our relationship has been challenged over the last few years, and President Trump has threatened new tariffs just this month. But Team Canada has never been more united.
1: It's an important crossing for trade between the two nations, which for the auto industry typically has parts traveling back and forth across the border multiple times.
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22: 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I'm Elsa Chang in Culver City, California.
11: And I'm Debbie Elliott in Washington. The annual White House Correspondents' Dinner is happening again tonight after a gunman attacked the original event in late April. The dinner is a Washington tradition meant to bring the most powerful people in government together with the journalists who scrutinize their work. NPR senior political correspondent Tamara Keith and media correspondent David Folk and Flick join me now to discuss Trump's relationship with the press. Hello to both of you.
23: Hello.
24: Hey there.
11: So, Tam, what do we expect from the dinner tonight?
23: You know, there were a lot of journalists who had a lot of concerns about what the president might say at the first dinner when it happened in April. But before Trump could even begin his speech, shots were fired outside of the ballroom and everyone took cover. Later that night, Trump talked about what he had been planning to say.
2: I was all set to really rip it. And I said to my people, this would be the most inappropriate speech ever made if I said, so I'll have to save it. I don't know if I could ever be as rough as I was going to be tonight. I think I'm going to be probably very nice. I'll be very boring the next time.
23: I'm not expecting him to be very boring or particularly nice tonight. Less than 48 hours after that magnanimous moment, he was attacking CBS's Norah O'Donnell and the press more broadly because she asked a question he didn't like, saying, quote, "You're horrible people, horrible people."
3: So, David, we just heard Trump say he plans to go off on the press. Journalists have this natural tension with the people that they cover. But this is bigger than that, right? What has he been doing?
4: Well, I think it's worth reminding folks that this is a president who has used all kinds of levers available to him, but not employed by almost any of his predecessors in this way to this degree and as comprehensively. He's used regulatory agencies. He's used the Justice Department. He's pursued matters in civil courts as a private citizen to punish the press for reporting on stories he doesn't like. And let me give you clear example of what I mean. One that, as the kids once said, you know, is ripped from the headlines. The New York Times earlier this month wrote a story about security concerns within the U.S. government, particularly the Secret Service, about the new Air Force One aircraft that was given to the president by the Qatari government. Trump didn't like those that reporting, and reporters got knocks on their doors from FBI agents delivering subpoenas. They later found out the government was going after their telephone records and some of their relatives' telephone records. I was in a court hearing yesterday. It was dramatic. A federal judge railed against the government's legal arguments, railed against the professionalism of senior lawyers, at least one of whom, the lead attorney, had been with the Justice Department for years, and suggesting that the Department of Justice had misled the court. The Department of Justice ultimately dropped the subpoenas after the judge said he would otherwise quash them, and the judge made clear he was inclined to seek legal sanctions against some of the government's lawyers for their behavior in court.
23: And just this afternoon, President Trump defended the subpoenas. He said it's about national security, and he said there's a long way to go in that case.
3: So this might not be over.
23: It might not be over.
3: So, Tim, you covered Trump's first administration. How does this moment compare to the relationship back at that time?
23: You know, in the first administration, Trump referred to the media as fake news and complained about coverage that he didn't like, but he didn't take a lot of action. In the second term, he has sued news organizations for coverage he doesn't like, including ABC, CBS, The New York Times, BBC, and The Wall Street Journal. He removed the Associated Press from the pool of reporters to get close access to him over an editorial decision. He has called female reporters dumb and piggy and suggested that CNN's Caitlin Collins should smile. And of course, he oversaw the defunding of NPR and PBS. Combined, it has made a more hostile relationship. It has upended norms dating back generations that govern how the president and the press interact.
3: What do we know about Trump's ultimate goal here in attacking the press?
23: Well, I'm going to go back to something that he said in 2016 to longtime CBS News correspondent Leslie Stahl. She said they weren't on camera, but she said that she asked him why he was constantly attacking the press. And she quoted him as saying, quote, "I do it to you all to demean you so that when you write negative stories about me, no one will believe you." And certainly we've gotten to a point in this country where trust in the institution of the press is at an all-time low. And the president and his White House have worked very hard to make sure that if the president is answering questions, he's not just surrounded by mainstream journalists, but also by influencers from far-right organizations like the streaming service of Mike Lindell, the election denier MyPillow guy.
3: David, given all of this, why even have this formal dinner tonight to celebrate the free press with a president who has worked so aggressively to undermine what we do?
4: Well, obviously, there's a human element, of course, after you have, you know, the attempted gunmen show up trying to hurt the president, hurt others at the dinner. You can understand setting out and saying, hey, maybe we want to come back and recreate this. But look, there'll be people from NPR at this dinner, and I'm not speaking on behalf of our network. as a media critic and as a reporter who has covered politics in Washington some time, I would say the cognitive dissonance of what we're thinking about with that event is so loud now that it is deafening. I don't think this event makes any sense. You have the guest of honor being a president who has used, as I mentioned, all these levers against the institutions and the people who are being honored at these dinners. You know, one of the reporters subpoenaed by the Times, although that subpoena has been dropped, is being honored with an award at this dinner. The president has sued some of the news organizations that are the major outlets present and being honored at this dinner. You know, it is.

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1: This final note on the way out today. Remember a couple of days ago when Alphabet reported earnings, making zillions, of course, but also we learned they are spending over 3 months almost $50 billion on capital expenditures, most of that on AI. And like a lot of other AI companies, they are borrowing galore to do it. Well, Moody's would like a word. The ratings agency said in a note this week, all of that borrowing, and here's the quote, threaten credit quality. You don't ever want to hear that. Basically, it means it is getting riskier to lend to them, all those big AI companies, making it more expensive for them to borrow. You get the idea. Our theme music was composed by BJ Lederman. Marketplace's executive producer is Nancy Fargali. Joanne Griffith is the chief content officer. Neil Scarborough is the vice president and general manager. And I'm Kai Rizdahl. Have yourselves a great weekend, everybody. We will see you back here on Monday, all right? This is APM.
2: We are Michigan Public. I'm Catherine Frisky. Great to be with you. Happy Friday.
3: The new movie, The Dink, shows that even Hollywood magic can't fake a great pickleball rally.
4: We played a ton of pickleball. We had a lot of pickleball pros coming and hit with us. 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
3: Jake Johnson with Mary Steenburgen on their new pickleball comedy. 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
5: After 5 months of war, a peace deal between the U.S. and Iran seems as distant as ever.
6: We seem to have stumbled into a form of a forever war.
5: Today on the show, assessing the rising risk of a Middle East quagmire. I'm Marco Werman. Also in India, an insult launched a student movement. It now has the government's full attention.
7: You have a situation of a country of 1.5 billion people that has been brought to its knees.
5: Writer Arundhati Roy offers her view. Plus, disagreement in Europe over catch limits on mackerel has a lucrative business near collapse.
8: You have lots of fish, you have a healthy fishing industry. 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
5: And in Austria, controversy over turning Hitler's birthplace into a police station.
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10: Live from NPR News in Washington, I'm Rylan Barton. The annual White House Correspondents' Dinner is happening again tonight after a gunman attacked the original event in late April. President Trump is expected to attend. NPR's Tamara Keith has more on how President Trump's relationship with the press has evolved since his first term.
11: In the first administration, Trump referred to the media as fake news and complained about coverage that he didn't like, but he didn't take a lot of action. In the second term, he has sued news organizations for coverage he doesn't like, including ABC, CBS, The New York Times, BBC, and The Wall Street Journal. He removed the Associated Press from the pool of reporters to get close access to him over an editorial decision. He has called female reporters dumb and piggy and suggested that CNN's Caitlin Collins should smile. And of course, he oversaw the defunding of NPR and PBS.
10: NPR's Tamara Keith reporting. Countries that are part of the International Criminal Court have voted overwhelmingly to oust the lead prosecutor who was accused of sexual misconduct. NPR's Michelle Kellerman reports the vote comes as the U.S. tries to dismantle the court.
12: ICC prosecutor Karim Khan denies the allegations of sexual misconduct, but 82 of the 125 member states of the court voted to remove him from office. Human Rights Watch welcomed the move, saying the court needs a credible prosecutor at a time when the ICC is trying to pursue justice in Gaza, Ukraine, and Sudan. The ICC has arrest warrants out for Russian President Vladimir Putin and Israeli Prime Minister Benjamin Netanyahu. The Trump administration recently launched an effort to dismantle the court, which it calls a threat to U.S. sovereignty. It also rejects the case against Israel, which, like the U.S., is not a party to the court. Michelle Kellerman, NPR News, the State Department.
10: Paramount and Warner Brothers are hitting pause on their proposed merger. NPR's Chloe Veltman reports Paramount agreed today to delay closing the deal for months following mounting pressure from antitrust lawsuits.
13: Attorneys general from 12 states, including California, New York, and Arizona, allege the proposed merger violates a core federal antitrust law, prohibiting mergers or acquisitions where the effect would lessen competition or create a monopoly. The Writers Guild of America challenged the massive deal too. Earlier this week, a federal judge issued a temporary restraining order freezing Paramount's acquisition. Now the company has agreed not to close the $111 billion deal until June 1st, 2027, or 5 days after lawsuit. Suits are resolved, whichever is earlier. In a statement to NPR, Paramount called the agreement a significant win and said going to trial will be, quote, the fastest and clearest way to prove that this transaction is good for competition, good for consumers, and good for creators. A trial date has not yet been set. Chloe Veltman, NPR News.
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2: With Michigan Public News, I'm Catherine Frisky. Governor Whitmer has endorsed Congresswoman Haley Stevens in the Democratic primary race for Michigan's open U.S. Senate seat. Whitmer says Stevens' record in Congress and work on the U.S. Auto Rescue Task Force are among her reasons.
14: Just like me, Haley will do whatever it takes to get things done for the people of Michigan. And we need her now more than ever. Republicans in D.C. are making your life harder and more expensive.
2: Whitmer joins other prominent Democratic elected officials who say Stevens is the stronger Democrat to face former Republican Congressman Mike Rogers. The Michigan seat is considered a must-win for Democrats to take control of the Senate. A spokesperson for progressive Democrat Abdul El-Sayed says, quote, the corporate establishment has closed ranks and made their pick. Now Michigan voters will get to make theirs. And the next 72 hours will be a whirlwind for Michigan Republicans. Thousands are expected to join rocker Ted Nugent tomorrow at a music and politics fest near Clare. Monday, President Trump will hold a pre-primary rally in Oakland County to promote his endorsements. And early in-person voting begins across Michigan tomorrow. The Michigan Court of Appeals says a student can be charged with making threats against a school and school employees, even though the alleged comments were not made directly to school officials. The comments were reported by a parent who overheard the student complaining about being banned from school property due to a domestic violence incident. The parent testified that the teen then made threats against school officials. A later investigation found the teen had purchased a shotgun and tried to buy other firearms. A unanimous three-judge panel held the hearsay evidence of threats were enough to send the case to trial, even if the potential targets were not aware of them at the time. This is Michigan Public News. 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Cooley advises entrepreneurs, investors, financial institutions, and established companies around the world where innovation meets the law.
5: This is The World. I'm Marco Werman. It is good to be with you today. We start in India, where anti-government protests inspired by the satirically named Cockroach Junta Party have spread across the country, from the capital, New Delhi, in the north, to Hyderabad in the south. A leading figure in the movement has ended his hunger strike over education reforms that helped galvanize the demonstrations. But young protesters are pushing for broader changes in the government of Prime Minister Narendra Modi. Earlier today, I spoke with award-winning author and activist Arundhati Roy, who is based in New Delhi. She's an outspoken critic of the Modi government, and I began by asking her to describe the atmosphere in the city right now.
7: The atmosphere is simultaneously hilarious and a little full of apprehension because we've never seen this particular sort of section of society, young, middle-class Hindu, for the most part, students, but also every other kind, you know, Muslims and Buddhists and Christians, but all together, really the Hindu majority whose parents' generation really voted for Modi and the BJP, now just up in arms, well, unarmed, but armed with the wildest humor you can possibly imagine, despite massive violence on the part of the police. So now I don't know what's going to happen next. You know, the air is very tense and the jokes are very sharp.
5: Hilarity and apprehension. That's a great way of summing it up, and not surprising because the Cockroach Party began as satire but has become a real political force. What do you think this movement captures about India today that conventional opposition politics has failed to do?
7: Well, I think people actually missed the fact that this younger generation does not subscribe to the same politics as its parents. And there's been such a fear and a pall of silence that hung around. So it was hard to know what people were thinking. I mean, just 10 days ago, a mildly off-color joke about Modi could get your social media shut down. If you're a Muslim, it could get you put into jail. And suddenly there's a outpouring of fury and hilarity.
5: How else has satire come up in these protests?
7: So it's hard for me to convey it because most of it is in Hindi.
5: Okay.
7: Most of it is just a kind of collection of expletives. And it's like as though the quiet part is being said out loud. Everyone is saying what we thought but could not say. But they are saying it in such numbers that nobody can do anything about it. And this is the internet generation. So they're like little fish swimming around. They try to jam the internet. It didn't work. The social media is just like all of us just spend our whole nights awake laughing at it.
5: I mean, there have been so many reasons to rise up over the years. Why do you think this is happening now?
7: So this is a strange confluence of things. First of all, the flashpoint, of course, was the continuous and consistent leak of these public exam papers for which students spend years preparing, and the poorer ones, you know, their parents sell land, sell their homes in the hope that they can get a future and an education. Those papers are leaked onto the social media, like 152 leaks, I think. That's what the opposition says in 2014. But the point is that even after you get an education, there are no jobs. Everything has been privatized. Everything is put into the hands of these two industrialist friends of Modi's. Obviously, for the upper ranges, AI is taking over. You have a situation of a country of 1.5 billion people that has been brought to its knees. I mean, the middle class and the poor alike. So that's what you're seeing in these protests. Everybody is out there.
5: If we just look at this education scandal, Prime Minister Modi has promised to punish government officials involved in it. What is your reaction to that?
7: My reaction is to burst out laughing because this is the fourth time he said the same thing. And there has never, ever been a conviction, ever. And in fact, yesterday, the kingpin of the previous scandal was given what they call a clean chit and released. So this is just standard bullshit from our politicians.
5: I mean, the fact that Prime Minister Modi is responding in this way, what does that tell you about his sense of vulnerability right now?
7: It tells me that he has no idea of what he's up against.
5: So Sonam Wangchuk has ended his 26-day fast, but the protests continue. The demands have broadened beyond one individual. What are the current demands?
7: So the current demands of the students are very simple. The resignation of the education minister, compensation for all the young people who died by suicide, an apology from the prime minister, and action against the police who've beaten up kids very badly. But if you go to the protest and you follow it, what is being said is way beyond that. Now the target is singularly Modi himself. And Sonam Wangchuk, of course, he galvanized the whole thing with his fast, but he has been previously allied with the BJP, you know. So he broke his fast in the presence of BJP ministers, and I don't think that's gone down very well. And I don't think this movement actually has any specific leaders.
5: I mean, vocal opposition to Modi has carried dangers in the past.
7: Yes.
5: What's your sense of the risk to protesters today and dissenters like yourself?
7: Oh, I'm very, very, very, very worried, you know, because it's not just in Delhi, in city after city after city. It's not thousands, it's millions of kids out there now. And the police is totally outnumbered. And the kids are really just having fun. This has never happened in protests before, you know. They're like, please, can you put the water cannons on? It's so hot. And then they go and dance under the water and they run off with the barricades and the police don't know what to do. And I'm just wondering, you know, I mean, if they were Muslims or Sikhs or Christians or tribes people or Kashmiris, the army would have been out and would have killed quite a few by now. Now, this, as I keep saying, this is their major constituency. So what's going to happen? Is he going to try and get the army out or is he going to defuse it? Already the television channels are saying, oh, it's a foreign plot. They are Pakistani and so on.
5: Well, you do know what it means for Modi to control the media and freedom of expression. How has he managed to control the narrative up to this point?
7: Well, you see, the point is that the media, for example, is owned by big corporations, many of whom are very close allies of Modi. And in return for their favors, they get ports and coal mines and everything is privatized. And even that privatization is centralized. Some of them own up to 27 news channels. There's a conflict of interest in the ownership itself.
5: Arundhati Roy, you've spent years warning about democratic backsliding, centralization of power, the narrowing of dissent. Does this feel like an inflection point or simply another chapter in a much longer

0: Michigan Public has closed the books on our most recent budget, and it was a year of real transition for public media. But because listeners showed up with monthly commitments, one-time gifts, and unwavering support, we're not just surviving. We're building something lasting. Thank you for being part of what comes next.
1: The Indian Territory of Kashmir, which was considered provocative, has living under the threat of legal punishment changed the way you think about speaking out on issues in India?
2: Yes and no, in the sense it has sharpened me, it has made me cautious, it has made me think carefully about what I say and how I say it, but it hasn't stopped me from saying what I want to say.
1: So if the cockroach movement has exposed a generation's frustration with corruption, unemployment, and accountability, what do you think comes next?
2: Honestly, right now, these are young people, very, very young people. Their first outing into the political arena, and it's been amazing. But now it's time for the opposition and for adults to come in. Because as I said in the piece that I recently wrote, the reason that the government feels it does not need to listen to anything and anyone is because it has captured the election machinery. You know, it's reconstituted the election commission. It has fiddled with the voting machines. It has voter lists now where there are millions of phantom names and millions of real people deleted from it, trying to realign the constituencies and how they are mapped in its favor. The courts look away. The bureaucracy and the police are completely complicit. So it doesn't feel that it can really lose an election. And therefore, it doesn't need to listen to people. But this is a huge country. And we have a history of fighting for things. And for a while, that was snuffed out. But I feel that it's coming back.
1: I wanted to get your thoughts on this before we let you go. It's intriguing that the source of the name for the Cockroach Party came from an Indian student living in Boston who posted on Instagram, "What if all cockroaches came together after unemployed young people were labeled cockroaches by India's Chief Justice?" What do you make of this global boomerang effect? What does that tell you about what's happening right now?
2: It just tells me that there's a new thing in the air, a new way of doing politics. And sometimes people don't understand it. Sometimes it can go badly wrong, you know, like you have student uprisings and you had the Arab Springs, and then it goes back to something even more frightening and worse because there's a clamp down. So the opposition has to somehow come together and be responsible, the political opposition parties. Otherwise, things are going to get very, very bad. Because, you know, the vigilante Hindu right wing is very violent. So these kids, as I said, they're beautiful and they're funny. But when things start to go south, what's going to happen? I don't know.
1: Arun Dotti Roy is a renowned writer and activist based in New Delhi. A new police station in Austria is stirring up debate and emotion, both for its new use and because the site itself has been controversial for over 80 years. It is the birthplace of Adolf Hitler. The building in the town of Braunau am Inn has long been a pilgrimage site for neo-Nazis. It's also been vacant for years amid discussions over what to do with the site, including possible demolition. Officials finally decided to turn it into a police station, thinking that would discourage Nazi sympathizers from dropping by.
3: Die Republik Österreich.
1: That's Austria's Interior Minister Gerhard Karner speaking at an inauguration ceremony for the new police station this week. He described the move as facing up to the country's terrible heritage. Others, though, say it avoids that reckoning.
4: I think it's absolutely absurd, and I'm angry, as a lot of Austrians are angry about this decision.
1: Austrian filmmaker Gunter Schweiger directed a documentary about the site of Hitler's birthplace. He says turning it into a home for law enforcement is terrible optics.
4: It should have been the opposite, not an institution which the Nazis would have liked, like the police. Hitler would be very happy about this solution.
1: Austrian filmmaker Gunter Schweiger directed a documentary about the site of Hitler's birth. He says turning it into a home for law enforcement is terrible optics.
4: It should have been the opposite, not an institution which the Nazis would have liked, like the police. Hitler would be very happy about this solution.
1: Schweiger says the building could be put to better use, such as a place

0: to understand why so many Austrians collaborated with the Third Reich or looked away from the atrocities. He doesn't expect the renovation to deter far-right visitors. Meanwhile, the police have officially settled in and, at least for now, are there to stay. And this short note before the break, member states of the International Criminal Court voted to remove its chief prosecutor today. The dismissal of Karim Khan, a British barrister, comes 2 years after accusations of sexual misconduct against him first emerged. He has consistently denied allegations that he had a sexual relationship with an aide and tried to block her from pursuing a complaint. The move comes at a perilous time for the ICC, which was created in 2002 to prosecute atrocities and crimes against humanity. The Trump administration has vowed to dismantle the court brick by brick, even though the U.S. is not a signatory. We'll continue to follow this story next week. 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
2: 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One of the most horrific fires in recent history. Everyone flees in terror. Everyone. 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Do not miss it.
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1: 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In the Michigan Public weather forecast tonight, we'll have mostly clear skies with overnight lows from the mid-50s to around 60. It's 7:21.
0: This is The World. I'm Marco Werman. The U.S. continues to move a considerable number of military assets to the Middle East. According to reports, we're talking combat jets, tankers, special operations personnel, and medical support. Now, this could all be a show of force by the Trump administration to threaten Iran to come back to the negotiating table. It could also mean another round of escalation, more than we've seen in the past 2 weeks. The World's Shireen Jafari breaks down the latest.
4: Overnight, the U.S. military carried out strikes on Iran's naval centers, as well as drone and missile storage facilities. Iranian officials said at least 50 people have been killed in the recent U.S. attacks. Since the U.S. and Israel launched a war on Iran in February, the goals have shifted many times, from helping the Iranian protesters overthrow their government, to stopping Iran from having nuclear weapons, to getting the country to open up the Strait of Hormuz. Daniel Shapiro is the former U.S. ambassador to Israel. He also served as Deputy Assistant Secretary of Defense for the Middle East in the Biden administration.
5: We seem to have stumbled into a form of a forever war, or at least a much longer war. Remember, President Trump thought this was going to take just a few days. And just like with Venezuela, he would quickly dispatch with the Iranian regime and essentially install somebody that he could control. Nothing like that has happened. We're close to 5 months in, and it doesn't look like we're anywhere close to the end.
4: Shapiro says the U.S. might be planning short ground operations, maybe in one of the Iranian islands, as a way to pressure Iran to open up the Strait of Hormuz.
5: It's a bit of a cul-de-sac that the United States finds itself in, trying to find a way out of this war that didn't have a clear strategic objective and has devolved into simply a fight for control over the Strait of Hormuz.
4: Shapiro says he finds it unlikely that this latest round of military escalation is going to change Iran's calculus.
5: The Iranian regime is in a fight for survival, and they view control of the strait as one of the most important measures that will give them an ability to deter other types of attempts to bring down the regime or to attack its nuclear facilities or put other strains that it doesn't want to endure.
4: The strait has become a central dilemma in this war. Early on and under attack, Iran began using it as a point of leverage. The essential waterway for global energy turned into a battleground between the U.S. and Iran. But over the months, countries have tried to find alternatives to bypass the strait altogether.
6: The most important diversion mechanism are pipelines.
4: Karen Young is a scholar at Columbia University. She's also with the Middle East Institute. She says pipelines in Saudi Arabia, the United Arab Emirates, and northern Iraq have become essential. They have eased some of the pressure, Young says, but they are in no way enough to replace shipping through the Strait of Hormuz.
6: Everyone says, well, yes, we knew this was a possibility, but I think it was sort of underestimated in how prolonged and how severe the threat could be.
4: As the weeks went on and as it became clear that ships will not be able to pass the strait without threats, governments and energy companies in the Middle East started planning long term. They are ramping up construction of new pipelines and ports to lower their reliance on the strait. The Emiratis and Saudis are doing that. Countries have also expanded trucking routes.
6: Goldman Sachs did an estimate that if, you know, this was really on an accelerated timeline, we could see new pipelines within 2 years, maybe even 18 months.
4: If these plans materialize, we could see about 75% of the pre-war oil shipments diverted. Jean-Paul Rodrigue teaches at the Department of Maritime Business Administration at Texas A&M University.
7: There have been, I would say, the consideration and actually the beginning of massive investments to create alternatives because of the current circumstances. Iran cannot be trusted anymore in the future.
4: Rodrigue says that under normal circumstances, moving goods and oil around the world by shipping is the easiest way. But the war in Iran is changing the government's and companies' thinking. But is Iran overplaying its hand in the long run when it comes to its power over the Strait of Hormuz?
7: It looks like right now it doesn't play out as Iran intended. In terms of the resilience of global supply chains, the can of worms has been open. It has to play itself out.
4: This week, the Houthis in Yemen attacked Saudi ships in the Red Sea, throwing yet another wrench in the global energy supplies. Karen Young with the Middle East Institute says we are at a moment when governments are considering all options of energy supplies and routes.
6: This crisis really, you know, draws down the imperative to have multiple sources of your energy needs, whether that's oil, gas, or renewables, or coal, or whatever it is, and to have it from a diversified set of regions.
4: Even energy-rich Saudi Arabia has been looking to move away from oil. This week, the Trump administration announced a deal to develop the kingdom's nuclear capabilities. The details are yet to be announced. Meanwhile, the Iranian government knows there are limits to its current strategy. In a piece for Foreign Affairs, former Foreign Minister Javad Zarif wrote that Iran has disrupted the global energy markets with the goal of getting the U.S. to end its war on his country. For the world, I'm Shireen Jafari.
0: Here's another story about an important passageway, 25 years and billions of dollars in the making. The Gordie Howe Bridge over the Detroit River was inaugurated today. The international span is, of course, named after the legendary Canadian and Red Wings hockey player. It connects Detroit, Michigan to Windsor, Ontario. Windsor Mayor Drew Dilkin spoke ahead of the event on Canada's CTV.
8: There's been lots of twists and turns and trials and tribulations with this bridge project over the course of 25 years. But by all accounts, certainly the president has posted that he's okay letting it open. The prime minister has posted officially.
0: Today's event was supposed to be attended by local and federal officials from Canada and the U.S., but Canada nixed that earlier this week, right after President Trump slapped a 50% tariff on Canadian goods. Despite that, Ontario Premier Doug Ford stressed the bonds between the two countries.
9: I know Canadians love Americans, and I know Americans love Canadians, and that bond will last for another over 200 years.
0: Russ McNamara, an editor at Detroit Public Radio, says there was a party-like atmosphere.
10: The entire surviving Howe family was there. They had hockey going on with some kids playing hockey and then some former Ontario Hockey League players and a couple of NHLers. The Tim Hortons was flowing.
0: Yeah, it wouldn't be a party without Tim Hortons coffee and donuts. Canada paid about $6.4 billion to build the bridge. They'll share toll revenue with the U.S. government and Michigan after Canada recovers its construction costs, which could take as long as 30 years. McNamara says this is a huge improvement over the existing Ambassador Bridge, which is now nearly a century old.
10: This one's got a lot more toll lanes, so people can get through a lot easier. And they're expecting quite a bit of truck traffic to use this bridge instead of the Ambassador. And so it does provide competition.
0: According to federal data, Detroit is the number one border crossing with Canada in terms of truck traffic. It accounts for billions of dollars a day in trade, especially for the auto industry.

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1: 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I'm Josh Hakala.
2: 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Meanwhile, the GOP is pushing the C word hard.
3: The barbarians are in the gate. Look, 35 years ago, Republicans and Democrats in Congress were fighting communism on a distant shore. 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
2: Why communism and why now? On this week's On the Media from WNYC.
1: On the Media is tomorrow morning at 7 here on Michigan Public. 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
0: This is The World. I'm Marco Werman. 30 years ago, the first Tibetan Freedom Concert was held in San Francisco. Great live music was the attraction, but so was the central message of the shows, the struggle of the Tibetan people for freedom from a brutal Chinese government. The concerts were co-founded by the late Adam Yauch of the Beastie Boys and activist Aaron Potts. Earlier this week, we spoke with Aaron about her and Adam's mutual interests.
4: He was asking a lot of questions about Tibet, about what was going on in Tibet, about Buddhism, and that's how our friendship began.
0: The podcast Freedom Needs a Soundtrack tells the story of how the concerts began, what they achieved, and their legacy. The six-part series is hosted by Aaron Potts. Today we're going to hear another excerpt from Freedom Needs a Soundtrack, going back to that June weekend in 1996 when the first concert took place. It starts with the voice of then MTV VJ, Kurt Loder.
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4: A music magazine out of the UK called it, like, the best gig ever, because we had the lineup for that moment. Some of the greatest bands of our time.
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4: And Beck, and Sonic Youth, and Pavement, Bjork.
8: I've been a bit obsessed about the Tibet thing since I was a teenager.
4: Sean Lennon and his mom, Yoko Ono.
9: This is a global village, as you know, and everything that happens in this village affects us directly.
4: Chuck Sampa. Oh my God, Rage Against the Machine.
10: The reason why Rage Against the Machine had the Beastie Boys back was because we had a mutually supportive relationship with regards to the issues that we were into. My name is Tom Morello. I'm a musician and activist. I'm a founding member of Rage Against the Machine. Adam's spirituality and the issue of Tibetan freedom was really, you know, near and dear to him, and he fully wielded the cultural capital of that band to bring the attention of the West. I probably didn't know that much about the issue of Tibet before, you know, Adam brought it up. But what I did know was that they were our brothers in arms on the right side of history, and that when we asked them to play a show, they said yes. And when they asked us to play a show, we said yes.
4: That was Yauch. It was him asking everybody, all of his friends, these legends of music and of music and activism. There were Tibetan musicians that performed. The Tibetans supporting our work was essential. We had 500 volunteers, mostly Tibetans or Tibet supporters. Like, it couldn't happen without that. There's no Free Tibet without Tibetans. There's no Tibetan Freedom Concert without Tibetans. It just couldn't work.
11: I am Dayden Tetong, and I was about 20 years old in 1996 when I first heard about the Tibetan Freedom Concerts. I was born in India to my Tibetan father and my Canadian mother. My father was of the generation that straddled a free Tibet and then a reality in exile. My family was very politically active, and, you know, we were filling up small rooms of people to try to appeal the case for Tibet and our struggle for freedom.
4: the Tibet movement had existed for decades. So there were dozens of organizations and advocacy networks already doing really essential work long before Milarepa was ever created and long before those concerts existed. So, you know, we were entering an ecosystem that was already live, it was already working. And our contribution was this cultural strategy that kind of tried to build upon the work that the Tibetans were already doing.
11: I was finishing my last year of university just outside of Toronto, and there was rumblings within my group of friends that there is this massive concert being planned in Golden Gate Park in San Francisco. And it became a guessing game of how are these coming together? Wait, who's organizing it? We knew that it was Adam from the Beastie Boys, this group called the Milarepa Fund, and this partnership with Aaron Potts.
12: Meet Aaron Potts, 24-year-old director and co-founder of the Milarepa Fund.
13: Adam Yauch from the Beastie Boys, instrumental in helping put this concert together. I understand.
11: I wasn't quite sure what to make of it. This was the 90s where certain artists and actors who were trying to find, I guess, their own religion were falling into Buddhism and starting to follow the Dalai Lama and being attracted to that sort of sense of wisdom and Dharma practice. It took a minute to figure out how I felt about it, but once we got more exposure to Adam and how he was invested in the cause and how he came to the Tibet issue, it felt very genuine and authentic and respectful.
14: The main reason that we're doing the concert is to raise awareness about Tibet, to let people find out about the Chinese occupation.
11: As we got closer to the time of the concert, there are volunteers that are needed at the concert. They would like Tibetans to come and help connect the dots for concert goers, work on the actions that were going to be featured at the concert in terms of petitions or postcards. So we planned to attend and flew with a group of friends and family and landed in San Francisco International Airport.
15: Welcome to the Tibetan Freedom Concert. I'd first like to introduce everybody.
11: There was a press conference that was held, and it had the organizers, the Milarepa Fund, including Adam Yauch and Aaron. I remember coming in, and it was getting started. I had not a clue what the organizers looked like. I was sort of expecting producers of the show to be our parents' generation. And then as the participants were filing in, and it was Bjork, it was one of the guys from De La Soul. And I remember seeing Aaron, and at that point we hadn't met. She had her hair in a ponytail. And I remember looking at Aaron and being like, oh, that's her. And they're young. I'm trying to say it in a way that's not going to be babying, but she just looked so young. She looked like us. And then...
16: My name is Paldin Gyatso.
11: Paldin Gyatso arrives, who was the Tibetan monk who was imprisoned and had escaped with his torture devices.
16: There was a rising of tens of thousands of Tibetans in Lhasa, the capital of Tibet. I was imprisoned for 33 years in Tibet. Their swords would come there on their limbs by being suspended from the ceiling, and then they would have fires lit underneath them. And then from 1987 on, there was also electrical torture inflicted upon the Tibetans in these prisons. We'll show you some of these cattle prods that were used on him and all of the female prisoners.
11: That was a big moment, to see him surrounded by media and press, hearing him tell a story of his imprisonment and torture and then escape.
16: These are the cattle prods. These were smuggled out of Tibet. These are the actual instruments that were used in his prison. These would be plugged in, so they're completely electrified. There's a button here that would be pushed, and then sparks would be emitted from this end here.
11: I just remember looking around that room and saying, gosh, all these people are paying attention. Because we had thousands of stories like this. But until you can see it and until people pay attention, you just don't feel heard. In those days, very little was coming out from Tibet. It was a lot of Tibetans in exile getting the information, the Tibetan government in exile getting what they could and sharing these stories and testimonies. And those stories were always, you know, dismissed by the Chinese government. To see Aaron up there talking about Tibet in a way that felt right. What I saw was somebody who was our generation bringing together a culture and a moment in a way that we could see ourselves in it. It was a moment of relief in understanding that this was going to be good. The day of the concert, I remember getting up really early to report for our volunteer check-in in Golden Gate Park. That Saturday morning, June in 1996, it was cold. There was fog. There was wind.
17: We were trying to create a microcosm of a free Tibet with our concert. With everything we did, we had miles of Tibetan prayer flags strung everywhere on the concert grounds.
11: Two stages side by side.
17: We had two stages in part because we didn't want a headliner. And so we called them the red stage and the blue stage.
11: The stage had a massive Tibetan flag, which I have never seen one that big in my life.
17: So it's yellow with snow lions holding a bunch of jewels in the middle of it. And these sort of rays that go out. It's a very visually stunning flag.
11: There was great care that was given to build these reconstructions of some of the Tibetan parts of our place and our culture. They're called stupas.
17: A consecrated Tibetan stupa, a monastery tent where monks and nuns were creating traditional Tibetan art and doing prayers where the concert goers could observe what they were doing and participate. We wanted anybody with two eyes and two ears who came to this concert and didn't know anything about Tibet, was only coming for the music, for them to absorb so much information about Tibet just by how it felt to be on those grounds.
11: We had arrived, obviously, quite early, so the concert goers hadn't arrived yet. Production was still getting set up, and there were a lot of us Tibetans that were coming in our traditional Tibetan dress. You're straddling two worlds. You know, you have your one culture in the East and you have your Western, but you're in a dominant North American culture, so you're following all of these popular cultural influences as you do as a child and a teenager, and then to suddenly have those two worlds collide. We had grown up as a very small minority of Tibetans in North America, and at a time when we would say it was hard to fill a room for Tibet. And now we had a sold-out concert of 50,000 people per day. It was life-changing.
5: Lots of acts are here for the Tibetan Freedom Concert.
17: I was so busy during the concerts that I actually don't remember much of the performances, but there are moments that I remember.
18: Today we change our name. We are no longer the Foo Fighters. Today we are the Freedom Fighters.
17: I remember the Foo Fighters saying they were no longer the Foo Fighters, that today they were going to be the Freedom Fighters. I remember Biz Markie and having half the crowd say free and the other half say Tibet. One of the performances that stands out the most in my entire life is when Tribe Called Quest played. And I was standing next to our head of production,
4: taking it all in, looking out at the crowd. And then I saw way back in the distance, I saw one of our perimeter fences get overrun with kids who were breaking through. And I looked at him and I was like, should we do something about that? And he was like, no, like kind of just shook his head like, no, there's nothing we can do. I remember the mayor of San Francisco showing up at our concert. Now, remember, we were in a public park in San Francisco. The city had to give us permission to be there. And the mayor's name at that time was Willie Brown. And he shows up right when Rage Against the Machine is singing, "F*** you, I won't do what you tell me." And he wants to go on stage. And it's like this insane anti-authority song with the crowd just going wild. And I'm like, of course he comes right at this moment.
10: When it comes to great political music, it first and foremost has to be great music. Many people come to the show just to enjoy the music, but there's some certain percentage that are going to be, it's going to stick with them and that's going to last beyond the concert. And that is because of the music that allows those doors to be open to the ideas.
4: One of the speakers was Paul Deng Gyatso, who was a Tibetan monk. He spent 30 years in prison for demonstrating against the Chinese and for Tibetan independence. When he was released, he somehow bribed a Chinese officer at the prison to give him the cattle prod and the torture devices that had been used against him. And he smuggled those out as he escaped from Tibet. And he talked about that on the stage in front of 50,000 people.
11: I was watching the crowd more than him speaking. And I was nervous. I'm so protective of my culture and our story. I was nervous that this wasn't going to be given the deference that I felt it deserved, just because it's so foreign to a lot of Westerners. But when I looked out at the crowd as he was speaking, I remember just feeling such relief and then also gratitude for how respectful and caught up in his testimony, in his speech, the concertgoers seemed to be. And I think that was probably, you know, one of the more emotional moments from the concert.
4: When the music was done, we all just kind of like gravitated towards our production trailer. Like, I don't think we all knew what to do after the music stopped and everything was over. And we just all kind of gathered there impromptu. And Paul Deng Gyatso, he was there and he started talking to us. And he said that he can die in peace now knowing that this has happened and that it was the greatest day of his life. I actually was looking at some old pictures recently and looking at them with my husband, and I saw a picture of Paul Dunla. And I just turned to him and I said, I am so glad he got to see the Tibetan Freedom Concerts and he got to see the crowds and what impact those concerts had, that he went from being tortured for 30 years so severely that all of his teeth were knocked out. And then to go from that to seeing this moment where tens of thousands of people were taking action for Tibet.
0: That was Aaron Potts of the podcast Freedom Needs a Soundtrack. Aaron, along with the late Adam Yauch of the Beastie Boys, co-organized the Tibetan Freedom Concerts. The first of those shows was held 30 years ago this spring. 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
0: This is The World. I'm Marco Werman. Take the most lucrative fishery in the Northeast Atlantic, fish it to the verge of collapse, then refuse to reduce your catch because you'll have less than your neighbors. Welcome to the Mackerel Wars. It is a dramatic name for a major fishing dispute now playing out between several nations and coalitions in Europe.
22: So the EU, Russia, the UK, Norway, Iceland, the Faroe Islands, and Greenland are the parties that make up the fishing dispute.
0: That's Johnny Hughes, a fisheries expert with a London-based Blue Marine Foundation. Earlier today, he laid out what's at stake in the so-called war. A lot, as we'll hear. Hundreds of millions of dollars, people's livelihoods, and a once plentiful species of fish now at the brink.
22: Unfortunately, in the last 10 years, the stock has declined by 70 to 75%. And the reason behind that is the countries that fish it have caught every year, on average, 40% more than what the sustainable level would be. And this is largely driven by a desire to maximize what you catch and hope everyone else stops. So they're all to blame, but they're not all equally to blame.
0: Who deserves more of the blame, in your opinion?
22: I would say whoever's caught the most. So Norway top, then UK, and then everyone else sort of lumps in around the same. But the problem, which I think is sort of the nub of the whole thing, is because they can't agree who gets what, they all set their own quota. So it is quite complicated, but the scientists say this is the maximum amount you can catch. Let's say it's 100,000 tons, as an example. Everybody then says, well, okay, well, I think that sounds reasonable. I'll catch 30,000 or I'll catch 40,000. But you can soon see how if you add those all up, you get well over sustainable level. And last year, the parties, with the exception of Russia, came to a sharing arrangement. And you think, okay, that sounds like progress. That's good. But because Russia wasn't there, they left Russia 1% and they took the other 99 and then have tried to say, well, look, it's Russia's fault. But yeah, you know, why does the UK get 30 and Russia get 1 would be Russia's argument.
0: I mean, there's also, you're kind of leaning into it there, this undercurrent of geopolitics, given the animosity between Russia and the EU over the Russian war in Ukraine. How has that come into play? Do you see that taking a role?
22: It certainly hasn't helped. I mean, there's been this, the overfishing problem predates the Russian invasion of Ukraine. The war has made it worse because basically the EU and Russia won't sit in a room together and discuss things. So it definitely hasn't helped. But I think if we were being honest, this was a problem that existed before that. Mm. And I'm not convinced if Russia hadn't invaded Ukraine, this would still be happening now.
0: So, Johnny, who can arbitrate this war to everyone's satisfaction, including Russia?
22: There is a slightly bizarre situation that nobody can. They all the parties could ask an international arbitration to decide the shares for them. That's within their power. They choose not to do that because they don't want to give up the right to decide for themselves. So there is a mechanism where years ago they could have set up a tribunal that would literally for this sort of thing. Russia at the time vetoed the creation of that tribunal. So that now is a non-starter because that would happen again.
0: Well, earlier when I said mackerel has been fished to the brink, what does that mean precisely? Is there a risk of mackerel being an endangered species?
22: It's a challenging phrase because the endangered species tends to meet a particular criteria that is difficult to apply to fish. What you get in fish populations is there is a level below which the scientific term is reduced reproductive capacity. Basically, the stock is not capable at that level of supporting itself. The reproduction rate isn't high enough. And they're already below that. So likelihood this year, because catches this year will now come to about twice the recommended sustainable level. So you've gone 70% in 10 years. This year, the assessment will probably show that's even more. If that was happening to a tiger or a rhino or an elephant or something that everyone knew, there would be outrage. But because it happens at sea, they get away with it.
0: Well, I mean, it doesn't just happen overnight. How did we get here from regular fishing of mackerel to the so-called wars over it and massive reduction of stock?
22: Because they caught too much. So there is a level you can catch every year that allows the stock to replenish itself, and the stock stays roughly the same. And that level is already quite high. So a sustainable level of fishing, under sort of the way we define it, it's international law, is about half of the fish every year. They took that and then 40% on top of that. That only ends one way. So everybody knew this was happening. Like, this is not a surprise to anyone.
0: Yeah, I mean, it almost seems like a game of chicken, only no one backed down. What are you expecting to see over the next year? All the parties sitting down finally to talk to prevent stock collapse?
22: I hope so. I think it's probably too late to prevent stock collapse. I think that's happened. I really do worry about us now chasing the stock down and down and down. I wish I was more optimistic, but it's clear the parties cannot behave in a sustainable way on their own without external pressure. So I hope that the people who live in these countries are going to be outraged enough that they will have to start taking it seriously. So here in the UK last year, several supermarkets said, yeah, we're not selling mackerel anymore. You can't be trusted to manage this properly, and we need reliable supply chains. And that's not what this is. So mackerel is already starting to be pulled from shelves. I think that will now continue because there aren't as many left.
0: Yeah, project yourself into the future for a moment. What would the impact of a collapse of stock of mackerel be?
22: Economically, pretty bad. This is hundreds of millions of dollars worth of fishery. So this year, the UK's fishing fleet will catch, has a value of quota that's about £160 million less than last year. And most of that is because of the mackerel collapse. Realistically, that's probably going to happen again this year. So That's pretty bad. I would say that this is an industry that is largely dominated by big companies who made a lot of money crashing this stock. You know, they should be fine because they built up plenty of cash doing this. I am more worried about the guys who get a little, you know, they get 500 grams or whatever, or half a ton as their annual quota. Them it has quite a big impact on. We have this all the time in fisheries. If there are no fish, you have no fishing industry. So any government that wants their fishing industry needs to prioritize fish first. It's as simple as that.
0: Johnny Hughes with the Blue Marine Foundation in London explaining what the mackerel wars are all about.

0: 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We've also got more reporting on YouTube. We are at The World News GBH. I'm Marco Werman. Have yourselves a fabulous weekend, and we'll see you right back here on Monday.
1: 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By the PRX Ambassador Council, whose members include Serena Altschul, John and Kimberly Morch, Christopher Sakara, Jennifer Carroll, Belinda Kylie, Lawrence Hall, and Dan Tauber. The World's theme music is composed by Ned Porter. The World is a co-production of GBH Boston and PRX.
2: 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I'm Josh Hakala. Stateside is coming up next, right after a check of the latest news headlines. 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
4: From Michigan Public, this is Stateside. I'm April Baer. Today, a celebration marks the opening of the long-awaited Gordie Howe Bridge. And American officials were not invited.
5: Our relationship has been challenged over the last few years. And President Trump has threatened new tariffs just this month. But Team Canada has never been more united.
4: Then, how the war in Gaza has shifted the opinions of Michigan's Jewish voters ahead of a tightly contested Democratic primary.
6: Jews who might consider themselves sort of traditionally pro-Israel, in whatever way you want to define that, they have come to see themselves as really politically homeless in a lot of ways.
4: And a book from a Michigan author about the many perils faced by North American birds for hundreds of years.
7: It really turned into these ostentatious hats that had feathers, that had stuffed birds.
4: All that coming up today on Stateside.
8: Live from NPR News in Washington, I'm Ryland Barton. President Trump issued a new round of tariffs this week after the Supreme Court ruled against his most sweeping tariffs earlier this year. As NPR's Danielle Kurtzleben reports, Trump is using a new legal rationale.
9: Now, to impose these new tariffs, the administration is using a law intended to counter other countries, quote, unfair trade practices. In this case, the U.S. is accusing all of its major trading partners of not doing enough to fight the use of forced labor. Now, not everyone buys that rationale. Democratic Representative Richard Neal from Massachusetts said in a statement that Trump is just hunting for legal justifications and that the new tariffs are, quote, too convenient to be taken seriously.
8: NPR's Danielle Kurtzleben reporting. Democrats picked the first presidential primary state for 2028 today. The top contenders were South Carolina, Nevada, New Hampshire, and Iowa. NPR's Mahum Javed has more.
10: South Carolina is once again set to lead the Democratic presidential primary calendar. It's meant to show that the Democrats are prioritizing black voters, a reliable and influential voting bloc for the party. South Carolina's allies say the party should signal that it's serious about making an investment in the South. The Democratic National Committee's Rules and Bylaws Committee also considered Nevada because of its diverse voters. Ultimately, members raised concerns about Nevada's ability to process results quickly. It was given the second date on the calendar, followed by New Hampshire, New Mexico, Michigan, and Virginia. Maham Javed, NPR News.
8: A slate of popular peptide therapies has won the backing of a key advisory panel to the federal government. It's a step that could eventually open up broader access to the experimental drugs, NPR's Will Stone reports.
11: The panel of advisors recommended the Food and Drug Administration reclassify almost all of the compounds under consideration so that specialized pharmacies in the U.S. could begin offering them. The outcome represents a win for Health Secretary Robert F. Kennedy Jr., who has publicly supported peptide therapies, and the broader wellness and longevity industry, which stands to profit substantially. The yes votes run counter to the FDA's own position. Scientists repeatedly cautioned there was limited data on safety and efficacy in humans. These peptides are not approved drugs. They are promoted widely online for uses like injury recovery, muscle growth, and more. The final decision is up to the FDA, which typically follows the panel's recommendations. Will Stone, NPR News.
8: SpaceX's Starship rocket has blasted off on another test flight, this time carrying 20 of the most advanced Starlink communication satellites. The launch came a week after a last-second abort. It's the 13th flight of the world's biggest and most powerful rocket. NASA is counting on Starship as a lunar lander for the Artemis Moon program.